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0: And looking ahead to, another event that's happening on the 11th, Tim Erickson with Peter Irvine at the Town Hall in Nelson, and that is from 7:30 until 9:30. And, of course, the River Jam Romp at Potter's Hill in Marlboro, Vermont, the 11th through the 13th. 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

0: Dolly Parton, philanthropist, songwriter, a mentor and collaborator for other musicians, with a heart as big or bigger than the 100 million records she sold. Petite in size, but mighty in her presence and the gifts in the world. Rest in peace, Dolly Parton, and thank you so much for all of the music.
1: How strong is the evidence in a 30-year-old murder case? A man is accused of killing the rapper Tupac Shakur in 1996, and we hear about the closing arguments on the next Morning Edition from NPR News.

0: Good evening, it's 9:59. I'm Eric Brooks. 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
2: And on your smart speaker.

0: The South American country of Colombia has as diverse a musical landscape as it does a physical landscape, which stretches from the Amazon jungle to the Sierra Nevada de Santa Marta Mountains, to the Pacific Ocean, to the Atlantic Ocean, and the Caribbean coast. But far away from the beaches, mountains, and valleys of Colombia, in the mega metropolis of New York City, there is a vibrant community of Colombian musicians creating, innovating, and representing the diversity of Colombia's folk, traditional, and popular music styles with local gritty New York flavor. Let's turn it over to producer Morgan Greenstreet in the streets of New York City.
1: It's July 20th, and I'm in a packed club in Lower Manhattan. It's a Wednesday, but it's also Colombian Independence Day, and the crowd is ready to party.
2: Colombia,

0: en la noche en Nueva York.
1: My name is Gregorio Uribe. I'm a Colombian musician in Brooklyn, New York. I've been basically combining for a few years rhythms like cumbia and others from the Caribbean coast of Colombia with big band, and now also exploring different variations of that.
2: The trio format that we just heard is new for Gregorio, who has made his name in New York leading a big band.
1: Up to now, I've been very, very set and very stubborn with a big band because that's what it requires, I think. You know, if you're trying to pull out something that is not the norm, at least in terms of the size of the band, the quantity of the musicians, I've really had to kind of stick to it.
2: Gregorio had the idea of leading a big band while studying arranging at Berklee School of Music in Boston, when he began checking out big band music from Colombia.
1: I brought to the class something by Lucho Bermúdez, and people enjoyed it, and I enjoyed it as well. But I think that represented the coming together of what used to be in my mind two separated things, which was Colombian popular music, or like the dance, dancing, party, and on the other side, what you would think of as academic, intellectual, maybe jazz. I realized that they were, you know, part of the same thing, that there wasn't such a hard line in between those things. So I think it was that. It was like a mixture of what I was bringing plus what I was learning, and in a way kind of giving myself the biggest challenge I could, I think. I was, and probably still am, proving myself that I could do it. I've always been interested in writing new music and even in songs that would reflect maybe what I'm going through or what I'm seeing in the environment. Although sure, there's obviously a romanticism and nostalgia about all big band era, I don't think consciously I've tried to just necessarily like bring that tradition. I'm just kind of expressing myself through that medium.

0: We're listening to Cumbia Universal, the title track of the Gregorio Uribe Big Band album featuring the one and only Ruben Blades.
1: One thing that I actually learned just when I arrived in New York was cumbia as a Pan-American genre, as opposed to a Colombian rhythm, a specific Colombian rhythm played by a specific type of group. There was a moment of resistance, but then, you know, little by little, I kind of flipped to the opposite side, which is like, this is awesome. This genre is not just a Colombian thing, but it's something that many people can identify with. And that story is like a person that goes out at night on a winter night in New York City, and then all of a sudden opening this little door of a place that doesn't even have a name and finding this like community of people from all over the world dancing, almost like in a trance state, right? I'm making a point of like what the context of cumbia is in a modern city, in a modern world, as opposed to music from the countryside, which it obviously still is, but just kind of showing how it's in a different context as well. Not just a fisherman coming from the River Magdalena and going to his wife. That exists, that's where it's come from. But now it's also here, it's in New York, where you can't see the stars because there's too much light. It's cold, it's winter, there's no beach.

That was Gregorio Uribe live at Subrosa with Cumbia Universal. And as Gregorio mentioned, and as we've heard in previous Afropop programs, cumbia has traveled far from its roots in the Afro-Colombian communities of the Caribbean coast. One New York-based group, La Cumbiamba NAA, led by Martin Bejarano, connects the dots between traditional cumbia and jazz and experimental music.

That's the traditional side of La Cumbiamba NAA, using the ensemble of percussion and gaita flutes. Now, here's the same song, Golpe e Chacara, with a modern jazz arrangement.

Summer is a great time to see live music in New York City, thanks to all the free outdoor concerts. We caught Grupo Revolu live at La Casita, which is part of the Lincoln Center Outdoors Festival. Revolu has been turning heads and shaking hips with their unique mix of Afro-Colombian rhythms from the Caribbean region, horns, and electric instruments.

0: Hello, my name is Morris Cañate. I play the hand drum tambor alegre for Revolu, Grupo Revolu.
1: Hello, my name is Johanna Castaneda. I am a vocalist and also musician and manager of Grupo Revolu.
2: Hello, my name is Ranul Polo. I'm the director and lead singer of the band. And it's a pleasure to be here.

0: The composition is more like original composition by me, by Ranul, but I try to conserve the old traditional rhythms and the old traditional style to compose the song.
1: Morris tells us that the rhythmic basis of Grupo Rebolu is always traditional Afro-Colombian rhythms from the northern coast of Colombia.
2: Cumbia, fandango, porro, chande, todo lo que es la música afro-colombiana.
1: Rhythms which some Colombians aren't even that familiar with. So one of the goals of Grupo Rebolu is to educate people about these traditions.

0: We started here in Queens with the Colombian community, and I think it was them who actually definitely helped us out to spread the word around and get this music somewhere, you know, to other parts. We just recently went to Europe for the first time. We went to Switzerland, Vienna, and we were there playing Afro-Colombian music, showing everyone there how it is, you know, how it sounds, and about Grupo Revolu. Even though we play Colombian music, it's a little different because we've been in this USA for quite some time. We're influenced by that.
1: If you hear the Revolu music, it's a jazz influence, it's a Latino influence from everywhere.
0: Yeah, yeah.
1: But we try to conserve all the tradition and the percussion and the composition.

Wow. Well, sometimes the Colombian music community in New York feels like one big family. For example, Joanna and Ronald of Grupo Rebolu are married. Also, Joanna's brother is one of the most established Colombian jazz musicians in the city.

My name is Edmar Castañeda. I'm from Bogota, Colombia, and I play the harp. In Colombia, we play harp in the plains of Colombia, and it's a traditional music that we share with Venezuela, the joropo, and it's very similar to flamenco. I came to New York when I was 16 in 94, and with my harp, and you know, trying to make a living playing the harp. It has been a fun journey, you know, just to give a different face of the harp to people, you know. People always think the harp is like more like an angel's music, you know, like soft, but you can party with the angels, you can groove. So that's what I like, you know, to groove a lot and to improvise on the harp.

roots is this folk music, Janeiro music with New York. You know, the influence of Brazilian, jazz, Afro, so many influences, you know. A lot of stuff I changed, you know, and playing harmonies and melodies with the right hand at the same time. So it sounds like two or three instruments on a harp, you know. That's pretty much what I try to create.

0: That was jazz harpist Edmar Castañeda and his world ensemble with Cuarto de Colores from a live album recorded at the Jazz Standard. Now, let's turn it over to Morgan for a visit with one of the most strictly traditional Colombian groups in New York City.
1: It's a Monday night, 10 p.m., at the legendary club Barbez in Park Slope, Brooklyn, and I'm about to have my heart and soul moved by Bulla en el Barrio. Yeah.

0: Bulla en el Barrio is one of the newest groups performing Colombian music in New York, only a couple years old. They are dedicated to performing a single style of Afro-Colombian music, bullerengue, from the Atlantic coast.
1: Bullerengue es más que música, es un estilo de vida, es como lo que yo te decía.
0: That's Bulla en el Barrio's amazing singer, or cantadora, Carolina Oliveros, who came to New York several years ago, bringing with her a passion for bullerengue.
1: Es el estilo de vida de las cantadoras de los pueblos.
0: Carolina says, bullerengue is more than music. It's a lifestyle, the lifestyle of the cantadoras from the villages who express themselves through bullerengue.
1: Tengo que decir que yo no sabía nada del bullerengue. Yo vivo en una ciudad que es la costa atlántica.
0: She says, I need to tell you, I didn't know anything about bullerengue. I'm from a city on the Atlantic coast where there are all these rhythms, all these drums, and the carnival of Barranquilla.
1: Pero yo venía del metal.
0: But I come from metal. I played metal music and I grew up listening to rock and nothing else.
1: Bueno, como uno no es una persona que ha vivido donde se creó el bullerengue.
0: Carolina says, as a person who isn't from the place where bullerengue was created, the only thing one can do is appreciate it, play it and enjoy it, share it and feel it.
1: Pues de la manera más honesta,
0: in the most honest and humble way possible. And try to be honest with the sound of it. Try not so much to imitate, but as to carry this voice to other places and share it. Because that's what music is all about.
1: Compartirla, porque para eso es la música.
0: Visit afropop.org to read our full interview with Carolina Oliveros and get the details of her transformation from a metalhead into a dedicated ambassador of bullerengue in NYC.

Buya en el Barrio mostly performs bullerengues by composers from the regions of Urabá, Antioqueño, Córdoba, Bolívar, and San Juan de Urabá. But they recently composed and recorded two originals. This is their tribute to a few of the regions where bullerengue comes from, in the uptempo chalupa rhythm.

0: We're listening to Pasan Juan Duraba by Bulla en el Barrio live at Barbez. Since they started a few years back, the group has been very busy in New York, performing all over the city and sharing their research of Bullarengue with Colombians and non-Colombians alike.
1: No es tan conocido ni en Colombia ni acá.
0: Carolina tells us that Bullarengue is not that well known even in Colombia, so it's a rare treat to hear a Bullarengue group here in New York City. The group also represents a trend towards Afro-Colombian folk traditions among the youth in Colombian cities. Here's Victoria Tapias, singer and dancer in Bulla.
2: I always liked traditional music, and I think that probably since over 10 years ago in Colombia, there is like a kind of boom of traditional music. Young generations have been more and more interested in finding out ancestral rhythms. For me, particularly, this boom has created an interest to explore my heritage. When I hear the drums, I feel that it's something familiar, even though I didn't grow up with that. Of course, you hear the music. Growing up in Colombia, we always hear this kind of music, but we don't know what is exactly Bullarengue. We don't know the three different rhythms. We don't learn with that. And now learning about it, it is like knowing about myself and wanting to know more.

0: como esa inquietud de los jóvenes por descubrir nuevos ritmos ha hecho abrir también la mente a problemas o problemáticas sociales.
1: According to dancer Gabriel Benavides, this interest in traditional music has also raised consciousness among the youth in Colombia about racial and economic inequality.
2: Que muchas veces, o por lo general en Colombia, la raza negra los ven como minorías.
1: Beatriz López adds, the message that we're sending in Buya en el Barrio is very important on the level of ethnicity. In Colombia, Afro-Colombians are seen as a minority, but it shouldn't be that way. We are a mixed country.
2: Son negros, son colombianos, somos mestizos, somos colombianos, somos Colombia.
1: If you're black, you are Colombian. We're mestizo, we're Colombian. The drums call to us from our mother's belly because we're part of this black Colombia.
2: Porque somos parte de esta Colombia negra.

0: 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You can also learn more about Buyerengue at buyerengue.com, a new educational platform for the promotion of this tradition. I'm Georges Collinet, and you're listening to Colombia in New York City on Afropop Worldwide from PRX.
1: How strong is the evidence in a 30-year-old murder case? We hear about closing arguments in the trial of a man accused of killing Tupac Shakur on the next Morning Edition from NPR News.

Columbia in New York City. Maku Sound System is an institution in New York, and we've been enjoying their original mix of Afrobeat and Colombian styles for years. 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
2: Juan Ospina, bass and voice.
1: Well, we just released our fourth record called Mezcla for the first time with our record label. We just got back from Europe. We were in Germany for the second time, and we're heading to California in the next week. So we are traveling and trying to bring our music to as many places as we can, and growing and evolving.

I grew up like kind of rejecting, not rejecting, but not really interested in like Colombian music. I thought it was like, oh, that's like, I don't know, like what my aunt dances in Christmas or something. And then years later, you know, like being away from Colombia here in New York, I found like an interesting reconnection with that music in a way that was really interesting and profound.

Over the years, we've developed like a greater musical family among ourselves. Like different projects have sprung out. Cuyana El Barrio, there's Combo Chimbita, there's La Banda La Nación. This is all like projects that Camilo or Juan or Liliana, different people have been involved with in different ways. And Maku family has started this like greater musical family community in New York that I just hope keeps growing and creating.

Let's return to Barbès on another Monday night to hear El Combo Chimbita, part of the greater Maku Sound System family. That's Felipe Quiros, Andres Jimenez, and Camilo Rodriguez of Maku, with Carolina Oliveros of

Chimbita live at Barbès. This fantastic Monday night dance party called Tropical Vortex is curated by Names You Can Trust, a Brooklyn-based record label. They are releasing Buya and El Barrio's forthcoming 45 and El Combo Chimbita's forthcoming EP, and lots of goodies direct from Colombia. For example, this track, Gimbele, from Neldo Piña and La Boa of Bogota, featuring Nidia Gongora from Timbiqui on the Pacific coast of Colombia.

You used to be able to hear traditional marimba music from the Pacific coast of Colombia right here in New York City. Diego Obregón y Grupo Chonta were regulars at Bardes. But Diego recently returned to Colombia after many years in New York. We miss him.

0: Wow, that was El Viajero from Diego Obregón y Grupo Chonta. Diego also used to play bass with another staple of the New York City Colombian music scene, the Alejandro Zuleta Vallenato Collective. Thankfully, Alejandro is still very much present here.
1: My name is Alejandro Zuleta. I come from a long line of Vallenato traditional musicians from Colombia, which is the Zuleta family. One of my grandfathers is the composer of La Gota Fría. My father is also a famous Vallenato composer. We have accordion players, singers, whatever. A lot of musicians in my family. So I'm here in New York and I do Vallenato music, but I don't do it with the accordion, I do it with the piano. You teach Vallenato by oral tradition. And the place where it's passed down most of the time is called the Parranda, which is a party, non-stop live music, live Vallenato all the time. So in my father's house, they happened a lot. So I was in a lot of those Parrandas growing up, and so I had that first-hand relationship with the music.

So I do a lot of my traditional vallenato repertoire because there's such a great repertoire that it's like you have to do it. Vallenato is Colombian music from the Caribbean region of Colombia. It's not actually the coast, but it's a little bit inside the coast. It's called the provincia, where that music comes from. The indigenous heritage, you can see it in the guacharaca, which is a little scraper stick, kind of a guiro, but very thin and very bright sound. So the Spanish heritage is present in the way the poetry is built.

And then we have the caja, which is the other drum, to play venato, which is a little drum, and that's African. Like, I learned to play the piano like the accordion player does. What they do is natural for the accordion, but kind of it's not that natural for the piano. Like, you have to find a way of figuring that out in the piano, which I have done. And in the improvisations parts is where I depart a little bit. Sometimes I improvise very into the style they do, but sometimes I keep freedom to myself to go a little bit beyond of what accordion players will do, because it's a different instrument.

0: We just finished our first album. We did a fundraising campaign. It was called Vallenato in the Box. And the idea of the campaign was to build a Vallenato bridge between New York and Valledupar. Because I was feeling like isolated here doing Vallenato by myself. So I thought, okay, I'm a piano player here doing Vallenato without the accordion. It would be nice to have an accordion player to come from Colombia and just be with the band and interact.
1: Now, Alejandro didn't want just any accordion player. He brought Hugo Carlos Granados, dubbed the Vallenato Accordion King of the last 10 years at the Vallenato Festival in Valledupar.
0: So we planned a couple of concerts. We did three really great shows. We did a workshop at the Taller Latinoamericano, and we recorded one song with him.

0: El Viento from the Alejandro Zuleta Vallenato Collective featuring Hugo Carlos Granados. Next, we hear the story of a very different kind of Vallenato bridge between New York and Colombia from producer Morgan Greenstreet.
1: Okay, my name is Harold Rodriguez. I come from a Colombian family. I was born and raised in Brooklyn, New York all my life. Hardly seen anything outside of this country until very recently.
2: When I met up with Harold, he had just returned from his first trip to Colombia, and he was walking on air. He had a new accordion that he wanted to show me.

va conmigo, hombre. 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Buscándole toda parte.

0: My first instrument was accordion. And the reason I got into that was because I had seen a soap opera, a telenovela named Escalona, which is based on the composer Rafael Escalona from Colombian coast.
1: Adios, Eisenhower!
0: The role was interpreted by Carlos Vives, which is a very, very big Vallenato star. And from there, my curiosity started to blossom, or grow at least somewhat. And my dad gracefully bought me an accordion. I couldn't believe it. I was very overwhelmed, but at the same time, I felt very inadequate and very, very much as an outsider, trying, just looking in, appreciating it more than I can actually produce that kind of music. There's people who are very quick to say that I'm not Colombian because I wasn't born there. And there's people who ask me how I would even doubt that I'm Colombian. My family is Colombian. There's no doubt in my mind that I'm Colombian. But there's no doubt in my mind that I'm American as well.
2: It actually took Harold many years, playing a lot of rock music and finally watching one more soap opera, this one about composer Diomedes Diaz, to finally commit to playing Vallenato accordion.
0: And so I just started with my brother. I started playing a lot of Vallenato, listening to Diomedes Diaz. After being influenced so much by Carlos Diaz, I started to go a little more traditional route, and that's where I am now. Now, it brought me all the way to Cartagena in Bogota, which is where I started realizing that perhaps I did have enough of that spark that's needed in that music. Not to say it proudly or anything, but it was a validating experience to be accepted by the people who actually can call themselves the owners of that music. I never expected to receive such a loving response. I always thought that it would be very tough to convince people of that area, which are my own people, that even though I wasn't born there, I can still, produce that music, or at least produce the same sentiment.

be honest with you, I almost didn't go. Before I called a taxi to the airport, I decided maybe I shouldn't go. I was very nervous as to how it would be. I never traveled outside the country. So I got extremely nervous. I sat down for a few and put on a vallenato. And as soon as I heard it, I said, I gotta go. And I called a cab and I left. When I got off the plane, I didn't know how to absorb the reality that I was finally in Colombia. It was very, very surreal to the point where I'm speaking to you now. It's still very surreal that I was in Colombia and I feel like I'm in Cartagena still. And some of the city streets remind me very much of Bogota. So when I feel the heat, I feel Cartagena. When I feel the breeze, I feel Bogota. I would put it that way.

0: Harold felt the warmest welcome in Cartagena. He showed up with no contacts and just started playing accordion on the street corner his first night. He was quickly hired to play in a bar, and the next day, a major beer company approached him and hired him for a commercial.
1: The next day, I did the same thing, and they contracted me to play in the Chivas tourist bus, which was incredible to be sightseeing with a bunch of tourists who is a tourist, playing the music from that land, and getting to know the city all in one shot, and being paid for it. It's like, wow.
0: Harold met so many musicians and promoters who are eager to work with him in Cartagena that he already bought his return ticket to Colombia. He plans to grow his vallenato music on both coasts.
1: I'm so glad I went. It completely transformed the way I see vallenato now. Even though I've played it always from my heart, now I feel like I'm standing in both places when

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So it's a very unique experience for me being on the outside and at the same time on the inside. It's like one foot on the out. And when I play, trust that I put both feet in, but when I stop, I bring one foot right back out.

0: And now, something a little different.
1: Hola, mi nombre es Elkin y soy de Colombia. Soy de Barranquilla, Colombia.
0: That's Elkin Pau from Barranquilla, Colombia, producer, percussionist, and leader of the group Del Sonido. The track we're hearing is a solo track, though. It's called Dance, and it's sort of a vallenato.
1: Para mí, un vallenato es un dubstep. Aquí estando aquí.
0: Elkin says, for me, I hear a vallenato as a dubstep.

0: estando en Colombia nunca me llamó tanto la atención el vallenato como aquí.
1: Elkin was never that interested in vallenato in Colombia, he says, but being in New York, where many DJs are using cumbia as a basis for electronic music, vallenato began to call his attention, and so he started working with it.
0: Cuando vine a Nueva York, habían personas, DJs de aquí, gringos de Estados Unidos, que tocaban esas músicas y hacían como...
1: He says, when I came to New York, I started hearing DJs here, gringos, who made their own mixes with Colombian music.
0: A la cumbia le ponían un dembow o la volvían reggaeton.
1: Putting a dembow on a cumbia or turning it into reggaeton or whatever. We're hearing an example of that now. La Encuera 2.0. An Uproot Andy remix of traditional singer Petrona Martinez from a new official remix album entitled Petronica.

0: lo que yo escuché en Colombia era muy diferente a lo que está pasando. Y yo dije, no, hay que rescatarlo. Entonces,
1: Elkin says, I took what those DJs were doing as an influence, but what I used to hear in Colombia was different, and I felt that I needed to bring that back. So he founded Del Sonido, a live band that mixes electronic music styles with traditional and popular music from Colombia. Here's Gozadera, an electro champeta from Del Sonido.

0: end of today's program. And of course, there are many more amazing Colombian musicians than we have time to feature on today's program. Which is why we need to tell you, there is one event every year where you can see and hear many of these excellent groups live on the same stage. The Encuentro NYC Festival of Colombian Music, founded and curated by pianist, composer and educator Pablo Mayor.
1: Estoy en una entrevista con alguien y me imagino que... Okay.
2: Pablo's a very busy man, so we caught up with him in Grand Central Station between meetings, hence the noise.
1: It's been a really amazing, positive experience. The Encuentro was made to show Colombian music in Manhattan, to present new artists who were using Colombian rhythms in their new music. And it created a reaction not only from many Colombians who didn't have this opportunity to really have Colombian music, new music, but also to an international audience, an international group of musicians who wanted to learn to play Colombian music. So it's been a very positive place in New York for the community and something I feel very proud, you know. I've been working, it's been a family endeavor, and there is a nice group of collaborators who actually make this happen. So I'm very thankful.
0: Hey, be on the lookout for this year's Encuentro NYC. Well, we leave you with a taste of Pablo Mayor's group, Folklore Urbano. This is El Barrio Project, an evolving multimedia tribute to Spanish Harlem, where Pablo has been teaching for the past 17 years. Pablo is from Cali, Colombia, one of the centers of salsa music. So he's been mixing Afro-Cuban and Afro-Colombian music for quite a while.

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6: Welcome to the newsroom. I'm Charlotte Gallagher. We hear from one of the students who managed to escape the flash floods in Nepal thanks to the quick thinking of their head teacher.
7: My friends and I only made it by 10 seconds. The floods came all of a sudden. I couldn't walk fast, and my friends helped me to climb uphill. Within no time, the bazaar was swept away in front of my eyes.
6: The US launches strikes on an Iranian island in the Strait of Hormuz, the first attack since July. The ongoing row about Lake Ontario, or Lake America. The zoo that's managed to reopen in the Gaza Strip. And Prince's musical vaults are opened once again. All that to come in the next 30 minutes. First, a news bulletin.
8: BBC News with David Harper. United States military officials say American forces have struck two Iranian launches on a small island in the Strait of Hormuz. The officials said Iranian forces were seen preparing to launch rockets with sea mines into the waters of the strait. The location, Larak Island, lies just off the Iranian coast near the narrowest part of the Strait of Hormuz. Iranian state media reported Iran's Revolutionary Guards fired ballistic missiles at two US-operated air bases in Jordan in retaliation. Here's BBC Persian's Washington correspondent, Khashayar Jonedi.
9: Both sides are trying to show that they are ready and willing to fight if necessary. Just a few days ago, President Trump had warned Iran that if it tries to remind the Strait of Hormuz, then the U.S. will attack those units that are involved. And then Iran itself is saying that it's ready to retaliate, not only in the Strait of Hormuz against ships that go through the southern route against its will, but also still is ready to attack U.S. bases in the region.
8: Donald Trump has threatened to report a journalist to television regulators because of the way she covered Republican Party primary contests. Kristen Welker is a correspondent and presenter for NBC and had said Mr. Trump had mixed results when it came to candidates he personally endorsed. The president said he wanted Ms. Welker to be rebuked or punished by the Federal Communications Commission. The U.S. Park Service says 15 people are unaccounted for after a flash flood in the Grand Canyon forced the evacuation of dozens of campers and hikers. Large boulders, footbridges and other debris were swept away by the torrent of water along the Colorado River, which flows through the Grand Canyon. Some tourists had to be helicoptered to safety. Carter Humphreys is from the National Weather Service in Arizona.
10: We had kind of a series of thunderstorms move over the Grand Canyon on Saturday here, and those each of the four waves brought some pretty heavy rain, but the fourth one brought around a half inch to an inch in less than 30 minutes, so that caused some pretty significant flooding to occur in the Grand Canyon.
8: Google has altered

0: Molly and DJ Edu of This Is Africa. And there's a longer version of that conversation. Just search BBC This Is Africa, wherever you get your podcasts. And Andrew, I don't imagine we, either you or I, could stop traffic with our dancing.
1: I might be able to stop traffic, but it wouldn't be in a good way. 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This is Newsday from the BBC World Service. Headlines coming up.
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0: It's Morning Edition from NPR News. I'm A. Martinez in Culver City, California.
1: And I'm Leila Fadel in Washington, D.C. President Trump announced the U.S. will be taking majority control of more than 65 billion barrels worth of oil reserves.
0: Trump says the deal with Venezuela's unelected government will help lower gas prices. Not clear, though, if or when that might happen. And it comes as President Trump struggles domestically and can't seem to get

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1: Good morning, and thanks for your company for Morning Edition here on Vermont Public, where we have funding from South Burlington Mazda and Montpelier Mazda, stocked with hundreds of new Mazdas, like the Mazda CX-50 Hybrid and the Mazda CX-30, both with all-wheel drive. 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
2: Good morning. From the Fairbanks Museum in St. Johnsbury, welcome to this morning's edition of An Eye on the Sky. The weekend played out fairly typical for late August, a bit on the cool side, some sunshine Saturday, a few clouds and some scattered showers yesterday, keeping daytime readings even cooler. That actually sets us up for this week's factors, as a relatively energetic west-to-east airflow over southern Canada suppresses a surge of heat to our south. This starts with a cold front that squeezed out the scattered showers yesterday, stalling to our south, but extending westward into the Great Lakes. At the same time, high pressure is building south through Quebec from Hudson Bay, giving us plenty of sunshine and a pleasant afternoon. By evening, though, that high will begin to retreat to the northeast, allowing clouds and moisture tracking along that weather front stalled in the Great Lakes and to our south to start moving back into the region. It means a rising chance of showers, especially west and south of I-89 and through much of New York State, becoming more likely late tonight and early tomorrow, just spotty to the northeast. Now your forecast details. Areas of dense fog and low clouds giving way to lots of sun. A few afternoon clouds southwest in the 70s to near 80. Tonight, increasing clouds southwest to northeast, a rising chance of showers through New York, and east to I-89 by morning. Lows in the 50s, upper 40s northeast. Tuesday, showers south and west of I-89, just a chance northeast, highs upper 60s and 70s. I'm meteorologist Mark Breen with An Eye on the Sky.
3: Good morning, I'm Amy Martinez. Krista Edelman is a gastroenterologist in Richmond, Virginia, and last week thought she was dreaming about a mouse, but then she reached for her mouth and grabbed something soft and hairy with wings. Yep, a bat trying to get in her mouth. Edelman threw the bat across the room, then caught it to have it tested for rabies. It was negative, but after consulting with an infectious disease doctor, she took the rabies vaccine anyway. It's Morning Edition.
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5: It's Morning Edition from NPR News. I'm Leila Fadel.
3: And I'm A. Martinez. There are lots of changes we expect as we get older. More gray hairs, more wrinkles, a little less flexibility. Not me. Everyone else that gets older, but not me. Some symptoms, though, might take us by surprise. Take, for example, dry eyes. Turns out this chronic eye condition is very common, especially among women in perimenopause and beyond. Here's NPR's Maria Godoy.
6: Earlier this year, Hilda Hernandez-Nash was driving to work one morning when she noticed her eyes suddenly felt gritty and uncomfortable.
7: All of a sudden, I couldn't tolerate my contacts. My eyes just felt like it were sandpaper.
6: Within days, her eyes became red, watery, and swollen.
7: There was a point in time where my eyes felt like they couldn't focus, and I just didn't want to open my eyes. I couldn't tolerate light.
6: At first, Hernandez-Nash, who's in her late 40s, thought she might have some form of pink eye. But when she saw an eye doctor, she learned her symptoms all pointed to dry eyes, a condition many women experience as they enter perimenopause and beyond. Research suggests around half of all women in the menopausal transition years have symptoms.
8: Dry eye is incredibly common.
6: Lauren Gormley is an optometrist with the Wilmer Eye Institute at Johns Hopkins University. While men get dry eyes too,
8: large-scale studies have shown that the rate of dry eye in women over 50 is double the rate of dry eye in men over 50.
6: Gormley says the condition occurs when your eyes can't produce enough tears or your tears don't work correctly. And one of the most common causes is a problem with the oil glands in the eyelids that keep tears from drying up too fast.
8: The oil can be ineffective, the oil volume can be too low, the oil could be too thick, or the oil could not be able to be released into the tear film. And that is where the connection comes into menopause.
6: That's because sex hormones, in particular androgens, help regulate oil production in these glands. As androgen levels decline with age and menopause, the oil glands in eyes produce less and lower quality oil,
8: which then leads to faster evaporation of the tears and then increased inflammation of the ocular surface, which is really what dry eye is.
6: Kelly Nichols is dean of the School of Optometry at the University of Alabama at Birmingham. She says lots of other factors can also contribute to dry eyes.
0: Unfortunately, we're like around computers a lot all day, every day.
6: And when we stare at screens, we blink less frequently, so our tears don't spread as well. Wearing contacts can also cause dry eyes, as can many common medications like blood pressure drugs and antidepressants. So can allergies and skin conditions like rosacea. Nichols says research has shown dry eyes can influence quality of life, from being less functional at work to problems reading and driving.
0: I would say, you know, should you go to the doctor? Yes, because your eyes shouldn't impact your quality of life.
6: These days, there's a wide range of treatments for dry eyes, from at-home remedies like warm compresses and over-the-counter eye drops to prescription medications. There are also in-office procedures designed to help the oil glands in your eyelids work better, although those can be pricey and are often not covered by insurance. Nichols says it might take some trial and error with treatments before you finally find relief. Maria Godoy, NPR News.
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0: wasn't even in Las Vegas when Shakur was killed. By the end of the day, deliberations should be underway. For NPR News, I'm Steve Futterman in Las Vegas.
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3: Good morning, 6:04. I'm Jake Rusnak with Vermont Public News. Governor Phil Scott wants to curb growth in government spending in order to fund a tax relief package. But the State Employees Union is worried his plan could hollow out state agencies and departments. Scott has directed state agencies to rein in spending. The governor wants a budget for the new fiscal year that only rises a little more than 1%. Steve Howard, executive director of the Vermont State Employees Association, says that doesn't keep pace with the rising cost of services.
4: To our members, it feels like there is a purposeful effort to starve state government. And it's penny wise and pound foolish.
3: Howard is calling for an income tax on people who make more than $500,000 a year in order to boost state revenues. Scott says Vermont's highest earners will simply leave the state if the legislature increases their taxes. Another adult day program is closing in Vermont. Lamoille Day Health Services announced it will close at the end of September, citing staffing and transportation challenges. The Morrisville nonprofit, also known as Out and About, has been providing daytime supervision to older adults and those with physical or cognitive disabilities for 17 years. Program supervisor Alberta Patton says she's worried about their approximately 20 clients.
5: I'm sad about it. I just don't know what will happen to the participants that we have. They don't have the funding for the programs that are for the elderly, and it's very frustrating.
3: The closure is the latest blow to an already struggling industry that advocates say help seniors and those with disabilities avoid institutions. In July, Springfield Hospital announced its long-running adult day program would also close at the end of September. Five other programs have shuttered since 2020. And a New Hampshire hospital said the outbreak of cyclosporiasis cases that stemmed from its cafeteria salad bar is over. According to the Valley News, the center has not reported any new cases for a second straight week. The illness is caused by a parasite and can lead to severe gastrointestinal symptoms. Earlier this summer, several people were exposed to cyclosporiasis after eating lettuce at the cafeteria in Cheshire Medical Center in Keene. The New Hampshire Department of Health and Human Services had reported 94 cases statewide last week. 39 of these cases were linked to Taylor Farms lettuce served at Cheshire Medical Center's cafeteria. Coming up on 6:07, areas of dense fog out there this morning, but that will burn off and give way to lots of sunshine. A few clouds during the afternoon, highs in the 70s to about 80. More on the weather coming up at 6:19 from Mark Breen at the Fairbanks Museum with the Eye on the Sky. 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Jake Rusnak in for Jen Jarecki. Good morning. 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It's Vermont Public.
6: It's Morning Edition from NPR News. I'm A. Martinez in Culver City, California.
7: And I'm Leila Fadel in Washington, D.C. The House of Representatives is back in town for 1 week.
6: They've just spent 5 weeks back in their districts. The main item on the docket now, fund the government.
7: NPR congressional reporter Eric McDaniel is in studio to share more. Hi, Eric.
8: Hey, good morning.
7: So how does Congress plan to keep funding the government?
8: Well, right now, as we talk, the deadline for funding government funding to lapse is at the end of September, but the vote this week would be a stopgap measure funding the government through December that would avoid a shutdown during the midterm elections. Leila, which I don't have to tell you, is apparently a bipartisan wish at this point. And it's already passed the Senate, so the House vote this week is more or less a final step before it heads to the president's desk for a signature.
7: I imagine this is an easy thing for Trump to get behind, too.
8: Yeah, the White House actually put out an official document stating as much, a statement of administration policy. It said the stopgap would prevent, quote, another dangerous shutdown that harms hardworking families and forces federal employees to go without pay, end quote. It also said that the president opposes another, quote, feudal government shutdown.

0: parking regulations. Some town officials think the current zoning rules would allow data centers. According to the News and Citizen, most of the people who attended the hearing supported the two-year moratorium. Some even called for stronger restrictions on possible data center construction. The proposed bylaw identifies limits on water usage, electric power consumption, and sound. Governor Phil Scott this year vetoed a bill that would have put statewide restrictions on data centers. The Morristown Select Board will hold a second public hearing today before voting on the interim bylaw. Governor Scott wants to curb growth in government spending, that is, in order to fund a tax relief package. But the State Employees Union is worried his plan would hollow out state agencies and departments. Scott has directed state agencies to rein in spending. The governor wants a budget for the new fiscal year that only rises a little more than 1%. Steve Howard, executive director of the Vermont State Employees Association, says that doesn't keep pace with rising cost of services.
1: To our members, it feels like there is a purposeful effort to starve state government, and it's penny wise and pound foolish.
0: Howard is calling for an income tax on people who make more than $500,000 a year in order to boost state revenues. Scott says Vermont's highest earners will simply leave the state if the legislature increases their taxes. And a doctor at Mount Ascutney Hospital believes he was fired because of his plans to open an independent surgery clinic. Michael Curtis has been working part-time as a urologist at the Windsor Hospital since 2023. But in July, Curtis was fired without cause. Curtis had recently received an award for patient satisfaction, and he says his bosses had given him no indication he wasn't doing his job well. But Curtis believes it's obvious why he was let go. Weeks before his termination, regulators had given him the green light to open an independent surgery center in the Upper Valley. It would compete directly with Dartmouth-Hitchcock, which is affiliated with Mount Ascutney.
2: They would no longer be the only game in town. That's my personal theory that I obviously can't prove.
0: A spokesperson for Dartmouth Health wouldn't answer questions about why Curtis was fired, but they noted the health system had not lobbied against the surgery center when it was before regulators. At 7:07, morning fog will burn off to an abundance of sunshine, a few afternoon clouds, highs in the 70s to about 80. Vermont Public has support today from Vermont Bond Bank, helping Vermonters invest locally for 56 years. Info about upcoming municipal bond sales at vtbondbank.org/investors. And support also comes from Vermont Public's sustaining members. Thank you.
3: It's Morning Edition from NPR News. I'm A. Martinez in Culver City, California.
4: And I'm Leila Fadel in Washington, D.C. President Trump announced the U.S. will be taking majority control of more than 65 billion barrels worth of Venezuela's oil reserves.
3: Trump says the deal with Venezuela's unelected government will help lower gas prices. It's not clear, though, if or when that might happen. And it comes as Trump struggles domestically and can't seem to get out of an unpopular war with Iran. It's also raising new questions. The biggest one, what happens to democracy in Venezuela?
4: For more on the agreement, we have NPR White House correspondent Franco Ordonez. Good morning.
5: Good morning, Leila.
4: Okay, so the headline is big oil deal reach between the U.S. and Venezuela. What's in the fine print?
5: Yeah, Leila, I mean, specifics are really scarce, but a U.S. official not authorized to speak publicly about the deal told me that the U.S. government is entering a joint venture with a private company in Venezuela. The U.S. has not named that company, but through this venture, the U.S. would effectively control 55% of the venture's output through a combination of equity ownership and access to oil at cost. But as you said, no info about how long this will take. And it really could take a long time, considering how run down the Venezuela system is.
4: We mentioned the questions about the future of democracy in Venezuela. How serious is that concern?
5: I mean, it's very real and a growing concern. After the U.S. captured then-Venezuelan leader Nicolas Maduro earlier this year, I mean, the administration outlined a three-phase strategy for Venezuela. And it started with stabilization, then it went to reviving the economy, and then it was supposed to move to a third phase of transition and new elections. Well, this deal throws all of that into question. I was talking with Benjamin Gadan, who led the Venezuela portfolio in the Obama White House. And he says this really has the potential for a fundamental change in what Washington actually wants out of Venezuela.
6: On that long list of U.S. considerations, democracy, we believe, was always the kind of guiding principle for U.S. policy. And now

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1: 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Good morning. 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
2: From the Fairbanks Museum in St. Johnsbury, this is the Eye on the Sky Farm and Garden Forecast. The sunrise for this last day of August at 6:12, it'll set at 7:28 this evening. Length of the day, 13 hours and 16 minutes. We have some areas of dense fog and low clouds early this morning. That'll give way to lots of sunshine, mixing with some afternoon clouds west and south, highs in the 70s to near 80. After a drier than average August, September arrives tomorrow with some showers, starting in New York State and south and west of I-89 late tonight and on through tomorrow, diminishing in the afternoon, covering 80% of the area with amounts of a tenth to a quarter of an inch, decreasing to 40% across northeastern areas, amounts a tenth of an inch or less. Additional and potentially more substantial showers spread east later Wednesday and Wednesday night, covering most of the area with a quarter to three quarters of an inch of rain. I'm meteorologist Mark Breen with an Eye on the Sky.
1: I'm Jake Rusnak in for Jen Jarecki at 7:43. 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
1: It's 7:45. You're listening to Morning Edition on Vermont Public. Vermont's online sports betting program has just completed its second full year of operation. The state received almost $8 million in revenue from sports betting last year, an increase of 27%. At the same time, more people are reaching out to the state's problem gambling programs. Vermont Public's Bob Kinzel spoke to host Mary Angish about how sports betting looks in the Green Mountain State more than 2 years after its legalization.
4: If you watch sports on TV, you kind of can't help but notice an explosion of ads from sports betting companies, and they're designed to encourage people to make bets. As you compare the statistics from the fiscal year 2025 to fiscal year 2026, what caught your eye?
5: Mary, there are a couple of things. First of all, it's a pretty small number of Vermonters actually placing bets. It's estimated to be roughly 7,500 people. I was surprised it was this low given all the advertising that there is on TV these days. And last year, this group made roughly 6 million bets for a total amount of $163 million. That's an increase of about 11% over last year. Now, state officials told me that some Vermonters are placing some very large bets, $50,000, $75,000, while many others are wagering $10 or $20. Basketball and football, top two sports that are bet on, and out-of-state folks, primarily tourists, are responsible for 30% of all money wagered in Vermont. These bets have to be made while the person is physically in the state, and the average bet from this group is considerably higher than those made by Vermonters.
4: Does online sports betting offer people a lot more options than, like, predicting if a specific team will win?
5: Oh, it sure does. It's unbelievable. It's incredible what people can bet on. Let's take baseball. The conventional bet might be, will the Red Sox beat the Yankees? Well, I sure hope so. Then there are lots of other possibilities. For instance, will the Red Sox pitchers strike out at least six batters? Will the Yankees hit at least two home runs? Will the Red Sox steal at least two bases? The list is endless, and bets can be made during the game itself. Will the next batter make an out? Will they get a hit? These kinds of real-time bets require active participation by the bettor on their phone.
4: How much money did the state raise in revenue in the last year from the three sports betting companies that are licensed to operate in Vermont? And second part of that question, how is it determined what the state's share will be?
5: Well, Mary, last year the state received almost $8 million in revenue from sports gambling. That's an increase of roughly 30% from the year before. Here's how the state's revenue is determined. You take how much money was bet with the three companies, and this is known as the handle. Then you take the amount of money that was paid out to winners and add some small administrative costs, and you subtract the payouts from the amount bet. This gives you a net number, and the state gets roughly one-third of this number in revenue, and that money is put directly in the state's general fund. So we have a system here, Mary, that when the bettors do well and the payouts increase, that net number gets smaller, and the state and the companies get less money.
4: Okay. What kind of programs does the state have available, say, for problem gamblers? And have they seen an increase in participants in the last year?
5: Yes, they have. The state has several programs now available through the Department of Mental Health. Last year, overall requests for assistance went up around 20%. Now, these programs include a telephone hotline and an online chat room, which has seen a lot of growth in the past year. These programs direct people to train problem gambling counselors and also help make them aware of local services that might be available. The state has just certified 26 new counselors, and there are 100 people more in the pipeline. That hotline is 1-800-GAMBLER, and the website is vtgamblinghelp.org, and we'll have that information available at our website, vermontpublic.org. There's also a program, Mary, known as the Self-Exclusion Program. Now, this is for folks who recognize they have a serious gambling problem, and it puts them on a list where they cannot access the gambling sites at all for a specific period of time.
4: That's Vermont Public's Bob Kinzel. Bob, thanks for this online sports betting update.
5: Mary, my pleasure.
1: 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We'll hear about the role smaller household sizes play in the housing crisis here in Vermont. Reporter Carly Berlin dug into the numbers, and we'll find out what she found, along with Executive Director of the Vermont Housing Finance Agency. All of that today starting at noon. The Eye on the Sky forecast, dense fog out there in spots that's burning off to lots of sunshine today. A few clouds during the afternoon, highs in the 70s to about 80. Increasing clouds tonight, a rising chance of showers during the overnight, lows mainly in the 50s. And showers tomorrow, highs upper 60s to mid 70s. 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
8: This is Morning Edition from NPR News. I'm Amy Martinez.
9: And I'm Layla Faldin. In Las Vegas, attorneys will give their closing arguments today in the trial of Tupac Shakur's killing. Then jurors will begin deliberations in the case against Dwayne Davis, who has pleaded not guilty. He's charged with murder for his alleged role in orchestrating the 1996 drive-by killing of the rap icon. Steve Futterman has been covering the trial and joins us this morning from Las Vegas. Good morning, Steve.
10: Good morning.
9: So get us up to speed. This trial began a couple of weeks ago. What evidence has been presented to the jury?
7: Well, as we all knew from the very start, this trial has revolved around Dwayne Davis and his words. In 1996, he was a leader with the LA gang, the Southside Compton Crips. Davis's nephew was assaulted in the lobby of the MGM Grand Hotel by Tupac Shakur and others just after a Mike Tyson fight. The prosecution says when that happened, Davis was enraged and then orchestrated the killing of Shakur, which took place just a few hours later. We can take a listen to how prosecutor Binu Palal outlined the case to the jury at the start of the trial.
10: Now, let's be clear. Dwayne Davis did not pull the trigger. But what he did do was plan the retaliation for the beating of his nephew. And what you will hear that is that in his world, there is no question that a response is required.
9: And Steve, the prosecution used Dwayne Davis's own words against him?
7: Exactly. Davis's words in his memoir, interviews with police and in the media, where he actually says that he supplied the gun and was in the car that drove up next to Shakur. Now, the police interviews were supposed to be confidential, but when Davis wrote the memoir, it broke the confidentiality agreement, so they were able to be used in the trial.
9: So how did the defense defend him, especially when the prosecution was using his own words?
7: Yeah, well, it's tough when your own client has said he did it and said it over and over again. The defense claims Davis was embellishing to sell books and, in the case of the police, interviews to get a good deal from law enforcement. The defense has suggested that police were sloppy, that memories 30 years later are not reliable. Now, the defense presented just three witnesses, and in today's closing arguments, it's likely we will hear the defense claim there just isn't enough proof. Lori Levinson is a former federal prosecutor.
11: The defense is going to claim that the burden is on the prosecution, and they never came up with physical evidence that connected him to the crime. In fact, they never came up with proof that he was in Las Vegas, pictures, receipts. And if you don't have that, the defense is going to say you have reasonable doubt.
7: Now, of course, the defense had a similar challenge, and it never presented evidence that Davis was somewhere else the night of the killing.
9: Right. Although the burden of proof is with the prosecution, the timing of all this is remarkable. A week from today will be the actual 30th anniversary of the killing. Why has it taken so long for a trial?
7: Well, that's right. September 7th is next Monday. In the world of rap and hip-hop, the killing of Shakur has been one of the most talked about and unsolved mysteries. But when we've spoken with law enforcement officials, they have candidly said that Dwayne Davis was, in fact, their key suspect for many years, but there just was never enough evidence to bring charges. Davis's own words changed that. Now we will wait to see if the jury feels it's enough evidence to convict him. The jury is expected to begin deliberations later today.
9: That's Steve Futterman in Las Vegas covering the Tupac Shakur trial. Thank you, Steve.
7: Thank you.
8: A veteran Major League Baseball infielder, who is also a Latino pop star known as Scandalita, is making his Broadway debut. He has a part in the musical Buena Vista Social Club, which celebrates the Cubans who created the award-winning album. Here's Jeff London.
12: Jose Iglesias was a spark plug utility infielder with the New York Mets during the 2024 season. Even though he played with the squad for only a few months, he had a big impact, says All-Star shortstop Francisco Lindor.
13: As a teammate, he was great. He was always happy. He was always encouraging others. He became a great friend.
12: And when Iglesias introduced his single OMG in a performance at Citi Field, Lindor says all his teammates joined him dancing and singing.
14: New York City! Let's keep the party going!
13: It was cool to see everybody celebrate him and cherish him and love him, and he became part of the DNA of that group.
12: And that group, who made it within two games of the World Series, became known as the OMG Mets.
15: And in the middle of the song, having all my teammates running to me, it was like it was a magical night.
12: While he fondly remembers his time with the Mets, Jose Iglesias has now traded batting practice for show rehearsals.
16: Ay, mama, ¿qué pasó? Ay, mama.
15: It's an honor to represent Buena Vista, have this great opportunity that I will grab with two hands and I won't let go like a ground ball.
12: Iglesias left Cuba at 17 to pursue his dream of playing baseball, but he's also been a musician since he was a kid. So when he was offered the role of narrator in Buena Vista Social Club, he immediately said yes. And every night through October 4th, he'll step into a recreation of Cuba on Broadway.
15: Part of us is definitely there, left behind, our soul, our culture, you know, we growing up playing ball in the streets, you know, talking to your neighbors every day, sharing, like, so yes, we here, but there is a percentage of you that will always will live in Cuba.
12: For NPR News, I'm Jeff London in New York.

0: parasite and can lead to severe gastrointestinal symptoms. Earlier this summer, several people were exposed to cyclosporiasis after eating lettuce at the cafeteria in Cheshire Medical Center in Keene. A New Hampshire Department of Health and Human Services, the New Hampshire Department of Health and Human Services, reported 94 cases statewide last week. 39 of these cases were linked to Taylor Farms lettuce served at Cheshire Medical Center's cafeteria. And Governor Phil Scott wants to curb growth in government spending in order to fund a tax relief package. But the state employees union is worried his plan could hollow out state agencies and departments. Scott has directed state agencies to rein in spending. The governor wants a budget for the new fiscal year that only rises a bit more than 1%. Steve Howard, executive director of the Vermont State Employees Association, says that doesn't keep pace with the rising cost of services.
1: To our members, it feels like there is a purposeful effort to starve state government. And it's penny wise and pound foolish.
0: Howard is calling for an income tax on people who make more than $500,000 a year in order to boost state revenues. Scott says Vermont's highest earners will simply leave the state if the legislature increases their taxes. At 8:07, we have an abundance of sunshine today for Monday. A few clouds during the afternoon, highs in the 70s to about 80. And more on the forecast just ahead at 8:19 from Mark Breen at the Fairbanks Museum. 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Good morning.
2: It's Morning Edition from NPR News. I'm A. Martinez in Culver City, California.
3: And I'm Leila Fadel in Washington, D.C. The House of Representatives is back in town for 1 week.
2: They've just spent 5 weeks back in their districts. The main item on the docket now, fund the government.
3: NPR congressional reporter Eric McDaniel is in studio to share more. Hi, Eric.
4: Hey, good morning.
3: So how does Congress plan to keep funding the government?
4: Well, right now, as we talk, the deadline for funding government funding to lapse is at the end of September, but the vote this week would be a stopgap measure funding the government through December that would avoid a shutdown during the midterm elections. Leila, which I don't have to tell you, is apparently a bipartisan wish at this point. And it's already passed the Senate, so the House vote this week is more or less a final step before it heads to the president's desk for a signature.
3: I imagine this is an easy thing for Trump to get behind, too.
4: Yeah, the White House actually put out an official document stating as much, a statement of administration policy. It said the stopgap would prevent, quote, another dangerous shutdown that harms hardworking families and forces federal employees to go without pay, end quote. It also said that the president opposes another, quote, futile government shutdown. And it's just worth remembering here, we've already seen two record-setting federal government shutdowns in the second Trump administration.
3: What else are you watching?
4: The House also might vote on this censure resolution, essentially a condemnation vote. It's targeted at Chuck Edwards, a North Carolina Republican. The House Ethics Committee previously recommended the step after finding that Edwards may have created or fostered a hostile work environment and engaged in sexual harassment, all in violation of House rules. Edwards dropped his reelection bid already, but he's lobbying his colleagues against this measure. We've also seen a number of House ethics scandals this term. Two Democrats and one Republican have resigned their seats. Democrat Eric Swalwell and Republican Tony Gonzalez were involved in sexual misconduct scandals. Democrat Sheila Sherfilius McCormick is facing federal fraud charges. And there are more cases, too. I'll say all of the folks I've mentioned deny wrongdoing.
3: Not much time left before midterm voting starts. How does that play into the dynamics on Capitol Hill right now?
4: Yeah, I'm watching Republican campaign trail messaging, right? They're in a tough spot across the board. Americans are and have been upset about the cost of living, making it hard for Republicans to tout their legislative wins from last year, including changing rules for taxes on tips and creating tax-advantaged investment accounts for kids. Not something that directly, you know, addresses the ways people are feeling pinched. The GOP has largely focused on the attack, characterizing their Democratic opponents as communists. And Republicans really have a lot of structural forces against them. The president's party nearly always loses seats in the midterms, particularly with a president this unpopular in the White House. And they really only have a tiny slice of seats to spare in order to hold on to their majority.
3: Is there anything structural that favors Republicans?
4: Well, they did come out slightly ahead in the mid-decade

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1: You're listening to Vermont Public. How's it going? My name is Jake Rusnak in for Jen Jarecki. Jen will be back later this week. The Eye on the Sky forecast is coming up next. And a little bit later in the hour, Mitch Wertlieb stops by. We'll get some of the top moments, the high five moments of the past week in sports in Vermont coming up as we talk about Mitch's show, The Sports Report.
2: Good morning. From the Fairbanks Museum in St. Johnsbury, this is the Eye on the Sky forecast. The last day of August. Where did summer go? You won't find it in the weather, though a very pleasant day develops as high pressure builds in from Quebec for a brief visit. The cold front, this high pushed south yesterday with a few showers, has stalled to our west and south. It steers clouds and some showers back our way late tonight and Tuesday, especially through New York and west and south of I-89. Now to the forecast details. Areas of dense fog and low clouds giving way to lots of sun, some afternoon clouds west and south, highs 70s to near 80. Fair early tonight, then increasing clouds, a rising chance of showers through New York, east to I-89 by morning, lows in the 50s, upper 40s northeast. Tuesday, showers likely through New York and from I-89 south, diminishing in the afternoon, a chance of showers northeast, highs upper 60s and 70s. I'm meteorologist Mark Breen with an Eye on the Sky.
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4: This is Morning Edition from NPR News. I'm Amy Martinez.
0: And I'm Leila Fadel. Defense Secretary Pete Hegseth gutted a program that's designed to limit the number of civilians killed by American forces. He did that over unanimous objections from top commanders after polling them, according to reporting from ProPublica. I spoke with Megan Rose, one of the reporters on that ProPublica story. She got an exclusive look at that poll.
5: It gave them three options for the civilian protection program going forward. Cut it by 65% of staff, continue with just a small centralized office near the Pentagon, or eliminate it completely. And all commanders rebuffed the idea of cuts and endorsed keeping a really robust presence. What they told Secretary Hegseth was that this program enhanced their ability to do their jobs. They all cite a real moral interest in protecting civilians.
0: Hegseth ignored the commanders.
5: It was really gutted down to bare bones. And so places like CENTCOM, which is in charge of military operations in the Mideast, including the war in Iran, they lost all of their people.
0: Pressure is now building to at least partially reboot the program. NPR's Tom Bowman has been doing his own reporting on this program and joins me now. Good morning, Tom.
6: Hey, Leila.
0: How does the civilian protection program work?
6: Well, these experts carefully review a target so to make sure it's a legitimate military target. Mm-hmm. For example, they watch people going in and out of a building, call patterns of light to determine whether this is, let's say, a military headquarters and not a school. How many civilians are in the area? Should a smaller bomb be used to strike a target to prevent civilian casualties? Now, this office was created by Defense Secretary Lloyd Austin under the Biden administration after years of high-profile civilian casualties in Iraq and Afghanistan. Now, there were more than 150 of these casualty experts at the Pentagon and in commands around the world. But as we're hearing, Secretary Hegseth wanted to eliminate the office. He's long complained that lawyers, bureaucrats, and others have tied the hands of warfighters with their restrictive rules of engagement. But the office survived with only a skeleton staff of about 24, again, down from more than 150.
0: Back to that ProPublica reporting, it's saying that the office might now be enhanced with dozens more experts?
6: That's right, because admirals and generals out in the field have been pushing for this, don't want to see the civilian casualty program go away. ProPublica is reporting the number of civilian casualty experts will rise to about 70, so less than half of what they once were. I'm hearing roughly the same number. Mm-hmm. But Secretary Hegseth has yet to sign off on this proposal. But sources I talk with say they're really necessary, especially with all the airstrikes that hit Iranian targets, some 17,000 from both the U.S. and Israel. I'm told there are scores of incidents worthy of at least an initial review, meaning there are independent reports of civilian casualties. And I'm told many of these are from Israeli strikes, which tend to employ larger bombs and missiles. Israel, of course, would review their own strikes.
0: So in the course of the war with Iran, it sounds like these civilian casualty experts could have helped prevent civilian casualties, like the more than 160 killed at a girls' school during a strike on Iran in February. Where does that investigation stand?
6: That's right. There could be a connection between the gutting of the civilian protection program and things like the school strike. The U.S. Central Command, which oversees the Middle East, says the investigation is ongoing. Back in May, the top commander, Admiral Brad Cooper, told the House Armed Services Committee there were a few dozen allegations of civilian casualties and only one merited a full investigation. Now, here's the admiral.
7: My assessment and our staff confirmed only one of them correlated with the U.S. strike. That was the strike in Minhab.
6: So the admiral told lawmakers the investigation was coming to an end soon. That, of course, was 3 months ago. But he cautioned the investigation is complex.
0: And then there's a sports complex that some reports say was also hit by a U.S. missile, right?
6: That's right. Some analysts told the New York Times and the BBC that a video of the attack appears to show a U.S. missile called a PrSM. But Central Command says no PrSMs were fired in the area, and the missile shown is much larger. Still, Human Rights Watch and other groups say this should be investigated.
0: NPR's Tom Bowman. Thank you, Tom.
6: You're welcome.
4: Ontario Premier Doug Ford is pushing back against a White House order to call Lake Ontario Lake America.
8: President Trump can call it whatever he wants, but I can tell you that the rest of the world will always call it Lake Ontario.
4: The Canadian Broadcasting Corporation carried his response. People on the U.S. side of the border also reacted. Here's North Country Public Radio's Richard Haller.
9: It's a beautiful summer day as I walk along New York State's northern shore of Lake Ontario. Now, it's Lake America, even on Google Maps in the U.S. Veeam Dahal sits on a rock at the edge of the lake, soaking up the sun while he watches his kid play in the waves. He heard about Trump's executive order.
10: That's funny. You can change the name of everything. It's been like this forever.
9: Dahal is a nurse from Syracuse and says he works with a lot of Canadians.
10: And we were all laughing last night. People will not call Lake America anyway. We'll still call Lake Ontario.
9: Most of the people I spoke with said they will continue to call it Lake Ontario. Tyler Delina, a Republican, just up the coast at a marina in Henderson Harbor, says he doesn't think changing the name is necessary. But he doesn't care if it offends people.
11: Things change all the time. Road names get new names. Towns get new names. At the end of the day, it is what it is. If you don't like it, change it. Go out and vote. If you do like it, vote again.
9: For the past year and a half, President Trump has targeted Canada in a trade war, now with new 50% levies. There were tense trade negotiations to try and avoid them, but Canada left the table. Trump then lashed back with the name change. Working outside on the docks, Cara Rousseau says she gets why Trump put new tariffs in place. But as someone who's grown up working on this harbor for 40 years, changing the name is not okay with her.
12: It will always and forever be Lake Ontario. And I think he does it for himself and the attention because he's narcissistic and arrogant, and he doesn't think of what us as Americans actually feel.
9: Kathleen Kohansky spends every summer working behind the register at a general store on the marina. She says that changing the name deeply offends her.
13: Lake Ontario, it belongs to everybody, from fish to people to birds to wildlife. I answer the phone, Henshin's Marina, Lake Ontario, because that's what we are.
9: Kohansky says that she'll forever share the name with her Canadian neighbors across the lake. For NPR News, I'm Richard Haller in Henderson, New York.
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1: 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There's more revenue from the state's sports betting program coming in. Meanwhile, there's an uptick in the use of problem gambling programs. We'll hear about that from Vermont Public's Bob Kinzel. 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
15: Live from NPR News in Washington, I'm Dave Mattingly. Search teams in Nepal are still trying to locate thousands of people who remain missing 5 days after a glacier collapse triggered mudslides and flash flooding along the border with Tibet. More than 900 people are confirmed dead. Authorities in Arizona say more than a dozen people remain missing or unaccounted for following Saturday's flash flooding in the Grand Canyon. Heavy rains triggered the flooding along the Colorado River, leaving at least one person dead. Chris Clements with member station KNAU has more.
16: The flood swept down a creek bed to the Colorado River, splintering bridges, demolishing houses, and temporarily beaching boaters. The flood also mangled the only pipeline that delivers water from Roaring Springs to hotels and businesses on the South Rim. Officials say they used helicopters to evacuate more than 60 people from the bottom of the canyon, with more evacuations to follow. For NPR News, I'm Chris Clements in Flagstaff.
15: In Texas, nearly 2,000 homes and businesses are still without power following Friday's severe storms there. They left two people dead in the San Antonio area. Closing arguments are scheduled to begin today in Nevada in the trial of the man accused of orchestrating the 1996 slaying of hip-hop icon Tupac Shakur. This is NPR News.
1: At 8:31, good morning, I'm Jake Rosnock with Vermont Public News. State officials say in the past year, more people have used Vermont's problem gambling programs. As Vermont Public's Bob Kinzel reports, that comes as new data shows the state has brought in more money from sports betting.
17: The state received almost $8 million in revenue from the sports betting program last year. That's an increase of 27%. This money goes to the state's general fund. At the same time, more people are reaching out for help with problem gambling. Dr. Kelly Klein oversees these programs at the Department of Mental Health. She says an online chat room program is drawing the most attention.
18: Especially for something like gambling, which has a bit more stigma around it. I think that people feel more comfortable chatting with someone online versus actually picking up the phone and making that call.
17: Information about the Chatline program can be found at vtgamblinghelp.org. Sports betting has been legal in the state for just over 2 years. Bob Kinzel, Vermont Public.
1: And another adult day program is closing in Vermont. Lamoille Day Health Services announced it will close at the end of September, citing staffing and transportation challenges. The Morrisville nonprofit, also known as Out and About, has been providing daytime supervision to older adults and those with physical or cognitive disabilities for 17 years. Program supervisor Alberta Patton says she's worried about their approximately 20 clients.
19: I'm sad about it. I just don't know what will happen to the participants that we have. They don't have the funding for the programs that are for the elderly, and it's very frustrating.
1: The closure is the latest blow to an already struggling industry. In July, Springfield Hospital announced its long-running adult day program would also close at the end of September. Five other programs have shuttered since 2020. At 8:33, sunshine abound today. A few clouds drift in during the afternoon. Highs in the 70s to near 80. Keep up with the weather at vermontpublic.org. 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
4: It's Morning Edition from NPR News. I'm A. Martinez in Culver City, California.
0: And I'm Leila Fadel in Washington, D.C. For the first time in nearly a month, the U.S. and Iran resumed their exchange of fire.
4: The U.S. said its forces attacked two Iranian launchers that were about to disperse sea mines into the Strait of Hormuz. That prompted Iran to retaliate by targeting U.S. bases in Jordan.
0: For more, we turn to NPR's Hadil El-Shalchi in Istanbul. Good morning, Hadil.
20: Good morning, Leila.
0: So what do we know about the attacks?
20: Well, we know that on Sunday, the Islamic Revolutionary Guard put out a statement saying that a U.S. drone attack had killed some of its troops on Larak Island. That's a strategically located island near the Strait of Hormuz that Iran uses as a military post. A little later, the U.S. military said in their statement it had struck those launch sites that you mentioned earlier after it had observed Iranian forces preparing to launch sea mines out into the Strait of Hormuz. According to Central Command spokesperson, the U.S. military had finished clearing sea mines from the Strait's international shipping routes just last week. Iran then retaliated by firing ballistic missiles at U.S. bases in Jordan. The Jordanian Armed Forces said today that they intercepted 8 missiles entering the country's airspace. And then also the UAE's Ministry of Defense said it intercepted drones coming from Iran. And then in a separate incident, a supertanker caught fire after being struck by 2 naval mines in the Strait of Hormuz. Iranian forces said the tanker had been trying to pass the waterway without permission and warned that any other vessel violating Iran's navigation restrictions would face similar consequences.
0: Okay, so does this mean we're back to seeing a wider wave of attacks and counterattacks coming?
20: I think right now it's too early to tell if this will turn into a full-blown, days-long exchange of attacks. But the rhetoric coming out of Iran is forceful after last night. In a statement today, the Iranian Ministry of Affairs said that Iran will, quote, not hesitate to exercise the inherent right of self-defense. And U.S. CENTCOM responded saying that Sunday's strikes were not an act of aggression, instead calling them, quote, limited and precise to prevent Iranian forces from laying more mines. But like you said earlier, these are the first strikes in around a month. The last time the U.S. launched a wave was on July 29th. And then a couple of days later, President Trump ordered U.S. forces to hold off on further attacks, saying that he had held conversations with leaders of Gulf countries. Like I mentioned, the UAE, Kuwait, Saudi Arabia, Bahrain, they've all had to bear the brunt of Iran's retaliations because Iran's been targeting U.S. bases and other assets in those countries.
0: Hadila, we're now entering the 7th month of this war. What has changed for Iran since then?
20: Well, I can tell you that one thing that has touched almost all Iranians is the worsening economic situation. The price of food, gas, the general cost of living just generally has skyrocketed. Some estimates show that inflation is nearly at 90% now. Last week, President Trump said he wanted to make that situation even worse by ramping up sanctions in Iran. Very little details were offered on like the practicalities of how this would work. Mm-hmm. Trump also said that he wasn't in a hurry to start talks with Iran. Iran's leaders have been emphasizing they won't reopen the Strait of Hormuz unless the U.S. fulfills promises it made in June after a ceasefire was announced. But maybe one very important consequence is that while one of the stated goals of going to war with Iran was regime change, the war seems to have more entrenched the government in Iran.
0: And NPR's Hadil El-Shalchi in Istanbul. Thank you, Hadil.
20: You're welcome.
21: Official government records show that heat contributes to some 1,700 deaths every year in the United States. But a new investigation from NPR and Boston University finds the number of deaths is likely thousands higher. Yet most of those deaths aren't recorded as heat-related in state or national counts. NPR's Alejandra Burunda is here to explain. So you partnered up with Boston University to do this research. What were you trying to figure out?
22: Yeah, so for years, federal records show that only a few hundred people each year were dying from heat.
2: And those low numbers made it seem like heat wasn't really that big an issue. But as I was reporting, I kept hearing these stories of people dying during heat waves. And it just seemed like a much, much bigger issue than the numbers suggested. So I wanted to partner up with researchers from Boston University to figure out how many people were actually dying in the U.S.
5: All right, so what'd you find out?
2: So we found a really big undercount. We saw that on average since 2018, heat is probably contributing to about 9,000 deaths a year, sometimes more than 10,000. And even that's probably still an underestimate given some of the limitations of the data. Quinn Adams is an epidemiologist at BU, and she's one of our partners in this research. And she says climate change is making dangerous heat inescapable.
22: It affects everybody, no matter where you live, and it's becoming more and more frequent for everybody across the United States and across the world.
2: She says it's even more important than ever to accurately assess the impacts of heat because the danger is growing. And failing to do so in the past has created this blind spot about heat for policymakers. And she says a lot of places don't yet take heat seriously enough. And our investigation shows they really should.
5: Yeah, that is a very big undercount. So, I mean, how does that even happen? How do all these heat-related deaths just get missed in official records?
2: This is like the question for me, right? And the answer has to do with how these deaths get recorded in the first place. And mainly it's because the official numbers are calculated using tags for heat in a death record. But it can be hard for doctors or coroners or medical examiners to tag heat in those records if they're not actively looking for it. And here's Adams explaining how easily that can happen.
22: We know that during extreme heat events, a lot of people who do die because they have pre-existing conditions.
2: Yeah. So for example, say someone has heart disease. During a heat wave, their already stressed heart has to work harder to pump blood to their skin to cool down. So the heat might end up actually triggering something like a heart attack. But because heat doesn't leave a mark, the doctor in the ER only sees the heart attack.
22: And so when it's actually recorded as a death, it's never recorded as heat related. It's whatever that underlying cause was.
2: And so when that happens thousands of times over and over, you end up with this significant undercount.
5: All right, that makes sense. Now that we have a better sense of how deadly heat can be, what's the next step?
2: This is the really important part, right? It's figuring out how to keep people alive. And we really hope that data like ours can help policymakers find a way to help keep people safe and keep track of whether those strategies are working at all. And there are a lot of places that have already started. For example, New York City and Phoenix. Sometimes they can stop utility companies from shutting off power in hot weather. But solutions like those aren't happening everywhere. It's a real patchwork across the country.
5: And yet just this year, I mean, I'm in Los Angeles. It's been boiling hot for seemingly all summer. I mean, it's been hot throughout the country and people have died.
2: Yeah, it has been. And our investigation found that all kinds of people are in danger. Here's Adams again.
22: Most people do not see themselves as vulnerable to heat. They're like, oh, that's someone else. It's not me. But then push comes to shove and it actually is you.
2: And what our data shows is that it's really time for all of us to take heat really seriously.
5: All right, that's NPR's Alejandra Burunda. Thanks a lot.
2: Thank you so much, Jay.
4: You can learn more about the vast undercount of heat deaths at npr.org/heatdeath. 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
1: Good morning. It's 8:42. Happy Monday. And tomorrow for Tuesday, a chance to join Vermont Public in Rutland. I'll tell you more about that in just a moment.
23: From the Fairbanks Museum in St. Johnsbury, this is the Eye on the Sky Farm and Garden Forecast. The sunrise for this last day of August at 6:12. It'll set at 7:28 this evening. Length of the day, 13 hours and 16 minutes. We have some areas of dense fog and low clouds early this morning. That'll give way to lots of sunshine, mixing with some afternoon clouds west and south, highs in the 70s to near 80. After a drier than average August, September arrives tomorrow with some showers, starting in New York State and south and west of I-89 late tonight and on through tomorrow, diminishing in the afternoon, covering 80% of the area with amounts of a tenth to a quarter of an inch, decreasing to 40% across northeastern areas, amounts a tenth of an inch or less. Additional and potentially more substantial showers spread east later Wednesday and Wednesday night, covering most of the area with a quarter to three quarters of an inch of rain. I'm meteorologist Mark Breen with an eye on the sky.
1: I'm Jake Rusnak in for Jen Jarecki, 843. 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
0: Good morning, I'm Leila Faudil. A man in California was checking his mail this month when he found a postcard sent to him by his parents. The card was from Denmark. It described their trip. The thing is, the man's parents were both dead. The postcard was 26 years old. The mailman who delivered it says the postcard must have fallen out of a bin somewhere and then was recently found. But the man sees something bigger at work. He calls it a postcard from heaven. It's Morning Edition.
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1: Good morning. It's 8:45 on Monday. You're listening to Vermont Public. I'm Jake Rusnak. And the Sports Reports, Vermont Public's new show. It's all about the world of sports here in Vermont and beyond. And every Monday at 8:45, Mitch Wertlieb is joining us to talk about the biggest sports stories of the past week. We call it the High Five segment. Hey, Mitch.
4: Hey, Jake.
1: How's it going this morning?
4: It's going real good. How are you?
1: I'm doing well. Lots of fall sports are underway already, including soccer and field hockey. Tell us about it.
4: Well, we've got the UVM women's team, Jake, and they're still looking for that elusive first win of the season, but they didn't lose yesterday. They tied against Stonehill 1-1. Kate Hawley got the goal for the Catamounts. They are 0-3-2 to start the year, but the UVM field hockey team off to a real strong start. They are 2-0 now on the season. They beat Quinnipiac 3-0 yesterday, shut them out on the road. Coach Kate Pfeiffer's squad had three different players finding the back of the net. That includes Consu DeCastro, and she now leads the team with 4 points on the season. You have to go back 10 years, Jake, to find the last time the UVM field hockey team jumped out to a 2-0 start to the season, and they're on the road next Saturday to take on Kent State.
1: Now, how about the UVM men's soccer team? Are they still undefeated?
4: They are still undefeated, indeed. They did not get the win yesterday, but they had a draw, a 2-2 draw against the Charlotte 49ers at Virtue Field, not to be confused with the Charlotte 49ers. This team is from North Carolina. This was the toughest team that UVM has played so far, Jake, this season. They are ranked nationally number 18. The Catamounts, of course, are the 7th-ranked team in the country. They got goals yesterday from Peter Boltman. He converted a header in the 22nd minute off a feed from Luis Fisher. And Shalom Aja got his first of the year as a Catamount early in the second half. Nicholas Herzig busy in this one for the Catamounts, making 7 saves to tie his career high. UVM continues their homestand Tuesday with another non-conference match against Holy Cross. And I got to mention, too, as we're staying on soccer here, Chris Taylor has been named the 2026 USL2 Eastern Conference Coach of the Year. He guided Vermont Green FC to its second consecutive league championship this season, that after an undefeated 18-0-1 campaign. In fact, the Green, Jake, have not tasted defeat on the pitch since July 21st of 2024. That is a stretch of 42 games without a loss.
1: Nice. Wow. Congratulations. And, you know, Mitch, I know you love all the sports, but I'm guessing you really, really want to talk about some baseball.
4: Yeah, normally I would, Jake, if the Red Sox hadn't been beaten 16-1 yesterday by the New York Yankees in the Bronx at Yankee Stadium. In fact, the Yankees took 3 out of 4 from the Red Sox over the weekend. You know, pretty tough pacing for the Red Sox yesterday. Trevor Story and Roman Anthony did get back into the lineup. That was really the only good news. Not nearly enough, obviously. They lose 3 three out of the four to the Yankees. And the problem here, of course, is we're looking at that wild card situation, and the Red Sox now trail the Yankees by four games for that first wild card spot, which means home field advantage if the playoffs started tomorrow and those two teams would meet in the finals. One more thing to mention, the Vermont Green FC women were named the Club of the Year, the USLW New Organization of the Year for 2026. Easy to see why. In their debut season, Vermont Green went undefeated, 9 wins, 5 draws. They won the Northeast Division and Eastern Conference Championships, made it all the way to the final before they fell to Salmon Bay FC in the penalty shootout. And that's it for the High Five today, Jake. I want to mention we'll be talking about the upcoming high school sports season for segments tomorrow. Look at our YouTube channel for the Sports Report. We'll be talking with reporters from the Burlington Free Press and Rutland Herald to debut the fall sports season.
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1: 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And the Sports Report. 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
1: The Eye on the Sky forecast for today: sunshine, a few clouds roll in this afternoon, temperatures in the 70s to about 80. Clouds thicken tonight, then a rising chance of showers during the overnight, lows mainly in the 50s. Tomorrow, showers likely, highs upper 60s to mid 70s. By Wednesday, mostly cloudy, chance for showers during the afternoon, temperatures Wednesday upper 60s to mid 70s. And some medium to high pollen for sure if you're suffering from the ragweed. Yep, raising my hand there. That's going to be pretty dominant today. So take those Kleenex along. 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Tickets and registration at hallartfoundation.org. 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
8: From Marketplace in Washington, I'm Kimberly Adams. Fresh off the big economic gathering in Jackson Hole, Wyoming last week, Treasury Secretary Scott Bessent is on the other side of the country in Asheville, North Carolina, hosting the group of 20 finance ministers today and tomorrow. Attending will be top economic officials from 19 major economies and the European Union, and they have a lot on their plate, including U.S. tariffs and the war in the Middle East. Marketplace's Nancy Marshall-Genzer reports.
24: Treasury Secretary Scott Bessent has his own agenda for the summit. He wants to talk about things like economic growth, the mounting debt of G20 member countries, reducing regulation, and boosting energy production. But the war in the Middle East will be hovering in the background. Bessent wants other countries to help the U.S. isolate Iran economically. Bessent told the Associated Press yesterday the Treasury Department is planning to levy sanctions on another bank it's accusing of still doing business with Iran. But other countries at the G20 summit may want to talk about other things, like tariffs. All of the G20 members were hit with new U.S. import taxes last month of 10% to 12.5% after the U.S. accused them of not doing enough to enforce bans on forced labor. They could be in line for even more tariffs because of U.S. allegations that they overproduce and then flood the market with exports. I'm Nancy Marshall-Genzer for Marketplace.
8: We're continuing to follow the trade war between the U.S. and Canada. Last week, the United States pushed up its tariffs on $20 billion worth of Canadian goods to 50%, and the Trump administration is threatening more taxes on imports. Canada has hit back with similar tariffs, which are set to go into effect on September 8th. So where does that leave U.S. consumers? Likely paying higher prices for cars and trucks. That's according to Chris Lowe, chief economist at FHN Financial in New York.
9: Even though there are U.S. companies that manufacture in Canada, Ford and GM particularly, they will have to pay tariffs on the cars that are made there. And so that's probably where the biggest impact is. But beyond that, housing costs are affected by lumber prices. They're affected by the prices of cabinetry. And we import an awful lot of that from Canada, too.
8: Chris Lowe at FHN Financial in New York. Let's do the numbers. Dow, S&P, and NASDAQ futures are down in the negative 3/10 to negative 4/10 percent range, with the Dow future down 194 points. The 10-year Treasury yield is up at 4.75%. The U.S. and Iran renewed fighting in the Middle East this weekend. The U.S. hit rocket launchers, and Iran responded with strikes on American airbases in Jordan. The escalation is driving up the price of oil this morning. Brent crude is trading up 3% at $90.73 a barrel.
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8: Brick-and-mortar bookstores are booming, according to the American Booksellers Association. More than 1,500 independent ones have popped up around the country since 2020, and the trend is accelerating. As Marketplace's Nova Safo reports, the big drivers of the boom are, paradoxically, online retail and social media.
11: The bookstore resurgence actually began slowly about 10 years ago with stores like the Ripped Bodice in Los Angeles.
12: We are the country's first romance-only bookstore.
11: Taylor Capizola is the general manager.
12: So we have a few subgenres that we highlight here in the store. The first is going to be contemporary romance.
11: There's also historical romance, paranormal romance, and pretty much every other kind. Capizola says the Ripped Bodice has become well-known around the world because it tapped into a particular community.
12: Big tourist destination because we're the only one for a really long time, and romance readers, they're in the know within the community.
11: And they stay in the know, she says, through social media, especially TikTok and a subcategory there, book talk, which is people talking about books.
13: These are 8 books that I finished in less than 3 days.
14: This is beyond creepy, witchy, eerie.
25: A nautical pirate fantasy with just immaculate pirate vibes. Very.
26: There are a lot of flowers that I remember, and there's a melancholic guy, which is my favorite kind of guy.
11: Capizola says these videos sell books.
12: What book talk really does is determine books that get really popular. So if we see people start talking about books online, we'll make sure to order more.
11: There are now hundreds of other romance-only bookstores from Seattle to Caucasville, Maryland. Hundreds of other new stores focus on sci-fi, horror, and other genres. But general interest indie bookstores are doing all right, too. Village Well Books and Coffee is a few blocks away from the Ripped Bodice. Jennifer Casper is the owner.
27: When I opened the business, I wanted to create the business that I wanted to hang out in. And the businesses that I've always enjoyed hanging out in the most are bookstores and coffee shops.
11: Casper says today, the in-person experience is her focus. 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But back when she started...
27: First year in 2020, it was 100% online because the store wasn't open yet.
11: Now her store's online presence is more of a way of staying connected with customers.
27: And we love that, like, when people are lying in bed in the middle of the night and they feel like shopping, they can do it with us instead of going online to Amazon.
11: That's the mindset that Andy Hunter is trying to foster. 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
11: Hunter says he's so far wrestled 2% of online book sales away from Amazon, and he hopes to increase that share by selling directly on TikTok. 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
1: 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Our next Vermont Public News update at 9:04. Then a couple hours of 1A starts at 10. 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I'm Jake Rusnak in for Jen Jarecki. Thank you for joining us for Morning Edition. It's back tomorrow at 5.
16: Welcome to NewsHour from the BBC World Service. I'm Paul Henley. Coming up on the program, as the death toll continues to rise and rescue teams try to reach people still trapped by Wednesday's flash floods in the Himalayas, we get this message from a senior member of parliament in Nepal.
17: Nepal's government and our security personnel have not given up hope of finding more survivors, and we're still very much in that search and rescue mode.
16: Plus, as Tim Cook prepares to step down after 15 years in charge of Apple, we'll assess his legacy.
18: Tim was always a relatively boring guy. He was not exciting. He was not flashy. But by almost any definition, he was the most successful CEO of the last 15 years.
16: And just how late is too late for a top tennis player to be playing a match? All after the latest world news.
19: BBC News with Emily Thomas. Teams from Nepal, India and China are working round the clock to reach those trapped by Wednesday's flash floods in the Himalayas. Particular emphasis is being placed on reaching those believed trapped in hydropower tunnels, where more than 900 workers are unaccounted for. The number of victims has risen to more than 900 in Nepal. Azadeh Mashiri reports from the Nepalese village of Sanubaku in one of the worst affected areas.
20: Each time we walk around this village, everyone tells us that they know someone who has been lost or who has died. It's difficult to meet anyone who hasn't been touched by what's happened, the flood last Wednesday. And of course, rescue operations are continuing. Helicopters pass us every few minutes. But unfortunately, so far, the people we've spoken to, they don't have much hope that their loved ones who are missing will be found.
19: The Permanent Court of Arbitration in The Hague has ruled that India must uphold its obligations laid out in the Indus Waters Treaty, which governs use of the river and its tributaries with Pakistan. Mimi Swaby has more details.
21: Last year, India suspended the treaty following a militant attack in Pahalgam in India-administered Jammu and Kashmir. Delhi blamed Pakistan for harbouring the group responsible, a claim Islamabad denied. Indian officials have said that water and blood cannot flow together, justifying the end of the water-sharing framework. However, in a unanimous ruling, the Permanent Court of Arbitration said none of these grounds could justify the suspension or termination of the Indus Waters Treaty. It also decided to impose measures blocking India from concreting a wall dam at the Rattle hydroelectric plant until a decision by a neutral expert, expected in July next year.
19: A UN committee has said that countries are legally obliged to consider reparations for both direct and indirect involvement in the historic transatlantic slave trade and to take other measures to address the enduring legacy of racial discrimination. Here's Sebastian Usher.
0: The guidance from a UN committee on the elimination of racial discrimination is not legally binding, but it could provide a powerful new means of support for claims for reparation. The committee stressed that the reparations could be made up of a wide range of measures that would go well beyond financial compensation. A member of a committee called it a watershed moment. The transatlantic slave trade saw millions of African men, women and children traded as if they were objects in the most brutal way possible. For several centuries. In March, the UN General Assembly recognised it as the gravest crime against humanity.
19: Greece has signed a deal to buy a multi-layered air defence system from Israel worth around $3.5 billion. It's part of a bigger military modernisation programme that's aimed in particular at countering any potential threat from Turkey and Iran. World News from the BBC.
1: It's 9:04. Good morning. I'm Jake Rusnak with Vermont Public News. Two electric school buses re-entered service for the Champlain Valley School District last week. The district had stopped using the buses earlier this year after a fire destroyed four other electric buses. An investigation into the cause of the fire is still ongoing, but preliminary information points to problems with an electrical system in the buses, not the battery power system. That's according to a letter the district leaders sent to families. District COO Gary Marcus told Vermont Public that the bus manufacturer led an inspection of EV buses before they re-entered service.
2: All of the equipment, both the buses and the chargers, were inspected. The buses were deemed operationally safe and working 100% properly. And we definitely wanted to take that step to make sure those buses were safe to use.
1: Highland Electric Fleets, the company that leases buses to the district, has replaced the four destroyed buses with diesel buses. And Morristown held a public hearing last week on a proposed two-year moratorium on building data centers in town. There are no plans to bring a data center to Lamoille County, but the select board wants to put on hold any possible construction while the town reviews its existing zoning regulations. Some town officials think the current zoning rules would allow data centers. According to the News and Citizen, most of the people who attended the hearing supported the two-year moratorium. Some even called for stronger restrictions on possible data center construction. The proposed bylaw identifies limits on water usage, electric power consumption, and sound. Governor Phil Scott this year vetoed a bill that would have put statewide restrictions on data centers. The Morristown Select Board will hold a second public hearing today before voting on the interim bylaw. Coming up on 9:06, sunshine all day, some clouds drift in this afternoon.

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6: Can a mystery shape a family for generations? As DNA reveals more family secrets than ever, one set of siblings tells their story. From WAMU and NPR in Washington, this is 1A. Hi, I'm Jen White. Today on 1A, when a DNA test connected two long-lost sisters, it cracked open a shared history that had been buried for decades. Their mother was sent to a home for unwed mothers in the 60s, where she placed a child for adoption. Half a century later, the sisters found each other, but their mom's past continues to shape them. And maternity homes, as they're now known, are growing in the wake of the Dobbs decision. We listen back to this conversation we had with both sisters, and we hear your stories of discovering your family's past through DNA testing. That's coming up after this news.
7: Live from NPR News in New York City, I'm Doa Halisai Kowtow. The U.S. and Iran exchange fresh fire today, the first action in a month. Central Command says U.S. forces hit two Iranian rocket launchers that they say were attempting to deploy mines into the Strait of Hormuz. Iran claims it fired missiles at U.S. jets on air bases in Jordan. NPR's Hadil Al-Shalchi confirms the U.S. military struck those launch sites and Iran retaliated.
8: It's too early to tell if this will turn into a full-blown, days-long exchange of attacks. But the rhetoric coming out of Iran is forceful after last night. In a statement today, the Iranian Ministry of Affairs said that Iran will, quote, not hesitate to exercise the inherent right of self-defense. And U.S. CENTCOM responded saying that Sunday's strikes were not an act of aggression, instead calling them, quote, limited and precise to prevent Iranian forces from laying more mines.
7: NPR's Hadil Al-Shalchi reporting. The central banks of Egypt and the United Arab Emirates say they're working together to ensure that the local Emirati branches of a major Egyptian bank continue to operate normally. NPR's Aya Bachari is in Dubai and reports this comes after the U.S. Treasury singled out the Egyptian bank's branches in the UAE for allegedly processing nearly $2 billion for companies linked to Iran's regime.
9: The Treasury says the customers of the local United Arab Emirates branches of Egypt's Bank of Misr include more than 100 apparent front companies used by Iran's Revolutionary Guard and have laundered money on behalf of Iran's supreme leader. The Treasury Department did not immediately move to sanction the bank, but put it on notice with a 30-day period to respond. The Egyptian state-owned Bank of Misr says it's working to obtain further information and submit a response. If the rule goes through, U.S. financial institutions would be barred from processing dollar transactions that involve Bank of Misr's branches in the UAE. It would not affect the Egyptian bank's operations in Egypt or any other country. Aya Batraoui, NPR News, Dubai.
7: Rescuers continue to search for signs of life at hydropower sites in Nepal, where hundreds of workers are believed to be buried after last week's catastrophic floods. More than 900 people were killed, and the number of missing has climbed over 4,700. About 85 Americans are still unaccounted for. This as Nepal braces for more mudslides due to fresh rainfall swelling local rivers in an already hard-hit areas. More rain is expected in the Grand Canyon, where more than a dozen people are still missing after flash flooding there along the Colorado River killed at least one person. Connor Greenwald with member station KJZZ reports.
10: A significant flash flood event near Bright Angel Canyon has destroyed several structures and damaged other infrastructure and utilities. At least 62 people have been evacuated to the South Rim by the...
7: This is NPR News.
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15: From the Fairbanks Museum in St. Johnsbury, this is the Eye on the Sky weather update. Periods of clouds and a few showers yesterday, more so in northern areas, marked the progression of a cold front through the region, introducing high pressure, building south from Quebec for a brief, sunny, pleasant visit today to wrap up August. However, this cold front has stalled to our west and south and will steer clouds and some showers our way late tonight and tomorrow, especially through New York and west and south of I-89. The forecast, lots of sunshine today, mixing with clouds this afternoon west and south, highs 70s to near 80. Tonight, fair early, then increasing clouds, a rising chance of showers through New York, east to I-89 by morning, lows in the 50s, some upper 40s northeast, and Tuesday, showers likely from New York and I-89 southward, scattered to the northeast and diminishing in the afternoon, highs upper 60s to mid-70s, coolest south. I'm meteorologist Mark Breen with an Eye on the Sky.
6: This is 1A. I'm Jen White. When parents choose to share with children about their pasts and when, can shape generations to come in powerful, profound, and unexpected ways. We've been hearing from you about buried pasts that have a way of lingering long after the fact.
16: Charles. In Tulsa, Oklahoma, growing up the only brother in a sibling pack of five other sisters, had a longing to have a brother relationship. Then one day in my 30s, my father revealed that as an 18-year-old, he'd actually impregnated his high school sweetheart, but was never able to follow up with her because he was then being stationed and deployed in Vietnam. Later in life, he was told that this son was not born viable and died a week after childbirth, and when he disclosed that, it really filled in a kind of genetic longing that I felt I'd always had. It gave a revelation to my father that showed him more as a full-

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1: A small business owner speaks on the challenges and uncertainty brought on by U.S. trade wars. 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
3: 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Vermont Public has support from Corporate Circle members, including Love Burlington, the connection to Burlington's small businesses community, and Northwestern Medical Center in St. Albans, and 802 Spirits, Vermont liquor stores. 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

0: In Vermont, there's a mismatch between the size of homes and the number of people living in them. There are a lot of big houses and a lot of small households. I'm Michaela Lafrac. Today on Vermont Edition, decreasing household size and the role that plays in the housing crunch. Vermont Public reporter Carly Berlin dug into the numbers. She'll tell us what she found. We'll also hear from the head of the Vermont Housing Finance Agency about our state's current housing needs. Then, Vermont is moving towards a new system for hospital pricing. The hope is that it'll help contain soaring healthcare costs. Green Mountain Care Board Chair Owen Foster shares an update on the state's new path. That's all coming up on Vermont Edition. First, this hour's news.
1: Live from NPR News, I'm Lakshmi Singh. The United States is in a new partnership now with Venezuela that would give the Trump administration control of much of the Latin American country's oil reserves. But NPR's Frank Ordonez reports the deal is raising new questions such as, what does it mean for democracy in Venezuela?
2: When the U.S. captured then-Venezuelan leader Nicolas Maduro, the administration outlined a three-phase strategy for Venezuela. It started with stabilization, then reviving the economy, and finally transition to new elections. Benjamin Gedan, who led the Venezuela portfolio in the Obama White House, says the deal throws that all into question and potentially changes Washington's priorities for Venezuela.
3: On that long list of U.S. considerations, democracy, we believe, was always the kind of guiding principle for U.S. policy. And now it has fallen either very low down that list or off that list entirely.
2: Gedan said Trump is signing a long-term deal that largely depends on the current regime staying in power. Franco Ordonez, NPR News.
1: The United Arab Emirates Air Force says it intercepted an Iranian drone today after the U.S. and Iran exchanged fire over the weekend. The UAE's defense ministry says the drone was detected over its waters. There were no immediate claims of responsibility or reports of casualties or severe damage. Yesterday, the U.S. military struck Iranian rocket launchers on an Iranian island. The U.S. and Israel initiated the war with Iran more than 6 months ago. The forecast calls for more storms at the Grand Canyon, which means a threat of more major floods like the one that claimed at least two lives over the weekend, according to the National Park Service. More than a dozen people are also unaccounted for. At least 60 individuals were airlifted to safety. Gabe Berkman says he was among the campers near Phantom Ranch who was lucky to get out.
4: If they hadn't told us to evacuate when they did, I think it would have been a lot of people wouldn't have made it.
1: Emergency water restrictions are now in effect after the only water pipeline for tourists and residents in the canyon was destroyed. Jury deliberations have resumed in Massachusetts in Lindsay Clancy's trial. She is charged with killing her three young children. Deborah Becker with member station WBUR says jurors are examining several options.
5: Among the possible verdicts are convictions of murder or manslaughter or not guilty because of Clancy's mental state. Her defense argues she should not be held criminally responsible because she was experiencing postpartum psychosis. Her attorney, Kevin Reddington, says he doesn't predict what a jury might do.
6: I never feel confident. I always just say, look, I try my case and I turn it over to a jury.
5: Prosecutors argue Clancy planned the killings and should be found guilty. For NPR News, I'm Deborah Becker in Boston.
1: From Washington, this is NPR News.
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8: I'm Mary Carol Magazzini with news from Vermont Public. Another adult day program is closing in Vermont. Lamoille Day Health Services announced it will close at the end of September, citing staffing and transportation challenges. The Mooresville nonprofit, also known as Out and About, has been providing daytime supervision to older adults and those with physical or cognitive disabilities for 17 years. Program supervisor Alberta Patton says she's worried about their approximately 20 clients.
9: I'm sad about it. I just don't know what will happen to the participants that we have. They don't have the funding for the programs or for the elderly. and it's very frustrating.
8: The closure is the latest blow to an already struggling industry that advocates say helps seniors and those with disabilities avoid institutions. Governor Phil Scott wants to curb growth in government spending in order to fund a tax relief package. But the State Employees Union is worried his plan could hollow out state agencies and departments. Scott has directed state agencies to rein in spending. The governor wants a budget for the new fiscal year that only rises a little more than 1%. Steve Howard, executive director of the Vermont State Employees Association, says that doesn't keep pace with the rising cost of services.
10: To our members, it feels like there is a purposeful effort to starve state government. And it's penny wise and pound foolish.
8: Howard is calling for an income tax on people who make more than $500,000 a year in order to boost state revenues. Scott says Vermont's highest earners would simply leave the state if the legislature increases their taxes. Morristown held a public hearing last week on a proposed two-year moratorium on building data centers in town. There are no plans to bring a data center to Lamoille County, but the select board wants to put a hold on any possible construction while the town reviews its existing zoning regs. Some town officials think the current zoning rules would allow data centers. According to the News and Citizen, most of the people who attended the hearing supported the two-year moratorium. Some even called for stronger restrictions on possible data center construction. The proposed bylaw identifies limits on water uses, electric power consumption, and sound. Governor Phil Scott this year vetoed a bill that would have put statewide restrictions on data centers. The Morristown Select Board will hold a second public hearing today before voting on the interim bylaw. Turning to the weather, today's Eye on the Sky forecast, scattered showers or thunderstorms midday, then numerous showers and storms in the late afternoon and evening, some with gusty winds, hail, and heavy rain. Warmer today with highs in the upper 70s to low 80s. For Vermont Public, I'm Mary Carol Magazzini.

This is Vermont Edition. I'm Michaela LaFrac. Picture for a moment your quintessential Vermont house. It's probably different for everyone, but when I do this exercise, I see a big old rambling wooden farmhouse built maybe 100 years ago with a bunch of newer add-ons. Maybe it has 5 or 6 bedrooms. Who lives in this big old house? Well, based on the data, probably just one person or a couple. Roughly 70% of Vermont households consist of just 1 or 2 people. Vermont has one of the country's smallest average household sizes. As we try to solve the state's housing crunch, this component, household size, should play a key role in the conversation. That's a big takeaway from recent reporting by my colleague Carly Berlin. She's Vermont Public's housing and infrastructure reporter, and she has an in-depth story on this very subject on vermontpublic.org, and she joins us today to tell us more about what she found.

0: about with a house that was maybe made for a bigger family than the one that you've got. Have you tried to downsize? What obstacles have you faced? You can give us a call this hour at 800-639-2211 or send an email to vermontedition@vermontpublic.org. Okay, so Carly, Vermont has one of the smallest average household sizes in the country. What exactly is that number?
1: So as of 2024, that number was just under 2.2. And so what does that mean? What does it mean for 2.2 people to live in a house? That is the average of all of the people living in Vermont houses divided by the number of homes that we have.
0: Okay. It's not like two people and a dog.
1: Exactly.
0: And has that number been holding steady, or has it been shrinking or growing?
1: It's,
0: I don't know.
1: It's been steadily declining. So if we look, you know, as recently as 2020, that number was closer to 2.3. In 2000, it was over 2.4. And that has driven this need for additional homes in the state as the number of people living in each house has gone down.
0: Okay. So I know this is a trend across the country and in many other countries, but Maura, in your opinion, why is Vermont's household size so small? Like, can we trace it all back to a common culprit, our aging population?
2: That is one of the big ones. We know that in the 70s, the household size in Vermont pretty much matched what the national average was. And it's since the 70s that Vermont has really deviated. And a lot of that is because we are an older population. Demographically, each of the characteristics do skew towards small household sizes, which means households with higher incomes, households with higher education levels, a less religious state, a racially predominantly white state. These are all demographic characteristics that compounded together. Doesn't really surprise me that we have such a small household size.
0: Okay. And as we try to picture this issue, Carly, can you give some examples of the types of households that are ending up in these houses that might be much larger than they need?
1: I mean, the quintessential one is the empty nester, right? So if you've, you know, say you bought your house 30, 40 years ago, you had a couple kids, you were all living in there together, kids move out, maybe, you know, partners separate or one passes away, you end up having, you know, say four or five people who were in one house, then end up needing three, four, five different houses. And so as our population skews older, we have more and more people in this situation. It's not the only thing driving small household size, though, right? We've also got the lowest birth rate in the country. We also have, you know, these broader American trends. People are marrying later. More people are living alone. And so while, you know, this aging piece is a really key driver to pay attention to, it's not the only one.
0: Okay. But I imagine that there is a large component of folks who are older, they're retired, they're living alone, they would like to age in place and maybe making a choice, a conscious choice for one of many reasons not to move into an assisted living facility or move in with family?
1: Yeah, I mean, it's a few different things. Like, if you want to downsize, if you're in that category of someone who's older, you're living in the home you raised your family in, but now you've got more space and you want to move somewhere smaller, the options to do that are really, really limited. I mean, one of the most striking numbers I found while reporting this story is that we have 55,000 more one- and two-person households than we do homes with one or two bedrooms. And so if you're looking for something smaller, just structurally, it's really hard to find that option. Maybe you want to stay in your town, you know, stay close to neighbors and your doctor or, you know, your community, and there might just simply not be options to do that. But there's also, you know, all of these financial and emotional incentives that, you know, encourage people to stay in place too.
0: Sure, sure. Yeah, you want to stay near your community and the neighborhood where you've lived for many years, et cetera.
1: Yeah.
0: Maura, you know our housing stock very, very well. Tell us a little bit more about the types of houses that folks are living in. I mean, I described one at the top of the segment, the big old rambling farmhouse that I'm sure many of us can picture in our mind's eye. Are most houses in Vermont pretty big compared to other places?
2: They are. As Carly reported, 60% of our homes in the state have three or more bedrooms. And so that's where this disconnect happens.

0: And that's not surprising because more than half our homes were built before the 70s. And prior to the 70s, our household sizes were bigger and the average was more like 3.2 and larger. And so it makes sense we're in this situation. And in half of our towns, what we see is that the household size, the smaller the units with one or two bedrooms, they're more likely to be rentals. And a lot of times people don't want to make that shift from homeownership to rental. And back to the point of there just aren't options in that town. Half of our towns don't have or have fewer than 100 rental apartments. And so there's just not a place to go that has that one or two bedroom. Mm. And then, of course, as a financing agency, I'm focused on the financial implications, and we hear so much about how housing is unaffordable. And so people with housing that's affordable, they're often locked into, at this point, a 3% interest rate. And so the idea of moving and giving up that affordability for an apartment that may not be in their community or a rental price or a purchase price that's really unaffordable is another barrier to this whole dynamic.
1: Mm-hmm. Well, if this is hitting home for you, if you've thought about downsizing and have chosen not to or are unable to, please call in and tell us why. 800-639-2211 is our number. You can also email vermontedition@vermontpublic.org. Carly, let's just throw out, even though we're not going to go deep on them, some of the other main factors that drive the need for additional housing in Vermont. So we have them all on the table.
2: Yeah. So this is a big one that we're talking about today, the household size, but there are many more. Low vacancy rates is a huge one. So, you know, the lack of available housing to move into at any given time, whether we're talking about rentals or homeownership, our high rates of homelessness are a huge one. And also, the housing that we're losing from the available housing stock. So think like homes that are falling into disrepair. Maybe they're getting converted into seasonal homes or second homes. Those are the other big drivers of housing need right now.
1: Okay. And Moore, where would you rank housing size and this mismatch between household size and the homes that we have on that list of contributors to the state's housing crunch?
0: It is huge, and it's a really misunderstood one. And I understand that when VHFA's numbers get quoted in the public and when I'm presenting to groups, people are often really questioning, well, wait a minute, if our population isn't growing, then why do you say that we're going to need more homes 5, 10, 30 years from now? And a lot of it does come back to this household size factor that people just haven't understood. And so have to say it was a great article that will be helpful in trying to explain this. I know that I'm one of these quintessential households who had five people living in one home until two of the kids now have grown up. One's still at home, but she's splitting her time between my home and her dad's a few doors down. And so five people living in one home are now taking up four different housing units.
1: Hmm. Yeah, it can tie your brain in knots a little bit, as you're saying, Maura, because the latest estimate from your organization on how many homes Vermont needs to be building each year to address demand is around 5,000 to 7,000. But the estimates from the Census Bureau say the state's population is actually falling a little bit. So to meet demand, we need to keep building homes, even though there are fewer and fewer people in the state.
0: Well, and building homes is shorthand that I'm probably guilty of using too much to be succinct on programs like this. But really, that's why I like the further conversation we're having, because adding homes and building homes does mean renovating our homes. In my profession, we call that adaptive reuse. It's renovations. It's taking that big five-bedroom farmhouse and maybe turning it into a couple different units. We hear a lot about putting accessory dwelling units or ADUs in our backyard or tucked into our homes. But there's a lot that the state is doing to try to shrink the housing, the home size, but within the structure of the homes we have. So it doesn't always have to look different in a community if you are fitting two or three households into one big old house.
1: Mm. Well, we've gotten a number of emails in response to this conversation and your reporting, Carly. One listener wrote to us, they identified themselves as a Vermont senior citizen, and they write, "Why are so many older Vermonters living in larger homes? Because they worked and earned the money to pay for their own home. Most hardworking Vermonters have paid their own way. They've sacrificed for their families, saved money for retirement, and continue to pay their taxes. Our financial and housing crises are caused by failing to tax the ultra rich. So to extrapolate a little bit for this listener, it seems like they're feeling like we're pointing the finger a bit and saying, hey, it's your fault that we have a housing crunch. And they're saying, hey, you know, we worked for this house and we own it and it's not our fault.
2: Yeah, absolutely. I've heard, you know, other messages from our audience along these lines too. And I would just say that we can't point the finger any one way in particular, but I'll just go back to that, you know, stat I mentioned a few minutes ago that shows how difficult it would be to downsize for people who want that option. You know, not to say that that's what everyone is looking for who might be in, the house that they've lived in for many years that they raised their families in. But for those who do want that option, it's simply not there. And that leads to, you know, one aspect of the gridlock that we experience in the housing market in Vermont.
1: Hmm. Well, we have this problem. How do we figure out how to address it? We're going to talk about that in just a moment and take some more of your calls and emails. And in particular, if you are living in a house that was made for a bigger family than the one you've got and you've successfully downsized or found an interesting way to use that extra space you have, like taking in a boarder, for example, please call in and tell us about it. 800-639-2211 is our number. We're going to pause here for a short break. This is Vermont Edition.
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1: Welcome back to Vermont Edition. I'm Michaela LaFrac. Let's get back to our conversation on the role that household size plays in Vermont's housing crunch. Our guests are Vermont Public Housing and Infrastructure reporter Carly Berlin, who recently reported an in-depth story on this subject, and Maura Collins, the executive director of the Vermont Housing Finance Agency. If you or a family member live in a house that's made for a family much larger than yours, tell us about the impact that has on your lifestyle and your budget. You can call in at 800-639-2211 or email vermontedition@vermontpublic.org. Carly, we haven't talked too much yet about people who are trying to buy a home for the very first time and are trying to get into this extremely unique market that we have here in Vermont. When you were doing your reporting for this story, what were some of the challenges facing those first-time buyers?
2: I mean, the lack of availability, right? So if you're, you know, a renter who is looking to buy your first home, or maybe you're a younger family and you're having more kids and you're looking for more space, like the ability to trade up is really limited. I had one source, Jack Tiano, who's at Let's Build Homes, the advocacy group, used this metaphor of the housing ladder. You can think of, you know, the top of that ladder is, you know, older homeowners who've been in their homes for a long time. The bottom is people trying to crack in for the very first time. The mobility up and down that ladder is really constrained right now because of our lack of supply and because of how expensive it is. You know, I had one family I spoke to for this story who lives in Randolph who was trying to buy it, you know, perhaps the worst time in the market in 2023, and were really struggling to, you know, to just try and find a modest house for their growing family.
1: Mm. And you also, yeah, I think this was the same couple. You said that they were maybe thinking about not having a second child because of the smallness of the house that they were living in.
2: I mean, they, you know, when they first moved in, they had waived inspection, you know, something that a lot of buyers did a couple years ago when the market was really hot, just trying to move out of one of their parents' homes into their own house to start their family. Once they got in, there were all of these repairs that took them a little bit by surprise. They had, you know, at once, you know, when they first moved in, dreamed that like maybe they would build an addition to have a second kid and have another bedroom. Financially, that, you know, ended up seeming really out of reach.
1: Yeah. Yeah. Well, we just got an email from Bob in Thetford with an idea for one piece of a solution. Bob writes, I wonder if this problem might present an opportunity for a program where young individuals or couples might find housing with aging homeowners in exchange for rent and or care assistance. This would enable aging Vermonters to affordably age in place while also providing affordable housing for young Vermonters. More, I know there are a number of programs that try to link people together who have these kind of differing housing needs. Does something like this exist?
0: It does. The Vermont Home Share program started in the Burlington area and has since stretched out. But frankly, it's one of the programs that we just need to expand much farther. But it does play that matchmaking service to people who have housing, maybe are overhoused, and then allow in people to come and pay a modest rent and help out around the house. And that provides peace of mind for the adult children of the elderly household. And it also provides some real connection, and it is wildly successful, and if anything, just needs to be amplified and offered more, because I think there's an information gap where people don't know that this resource is available, and then there, as always with any good nonprofit, there's a funding gap that also limits its ability to reach all the communities.
1: Yeah. Well, we have some callers. Elise is in South Burlington with some thoughts. Elise, go ahead.
5: Hello.
1: Hi.
5: Yes, I live in South Burlington, and we lived in what used to be a 1910 farmhouse, very large house, and then there were a lot of 1950s capes built around it, and when we were ready to downsize, the people across the street in one of those little capes had just had their third child and really needed a new home, so we suggested that we downsize into their house and they upsize into our house.
1: And did you
5: negotiations, it all worked out and we switched houses.
1: How has it been since you switched?
5: And it's fine. I mean, we love our little new house. They love the big space across, and we live across the street from each other. It's been wonderful.
1: That is wonderful to hear. If only we could all do that, and that would be the perfect solution, right, Carly?
2: Well, I'm so glad you called in with this story, Elise, because after reporting this piece, one thought I had was we need to facilitate some swaps. Like, there are a lot of people who are, you know, longing for that other option. They want, you know, the smaller house to downsize to as they age, or they want the bigger house to move into as they have more kids. And I love just hearing a story where this actually happened.
1: Yeah. Well, it's great that Elise had a neighbor, somebody very close by who, the families could do this. But I do wonder, Carly, if we have a mismatch in the state about, the size of houses and their location. Like, for example, I know a lot of families in Burlington and the surrounding area that would love a bigger house for their growing family, but they can't find one here. And then when I look at the Zillows for smaller, more rural towns, there are a dozen homes for sale with, you know, six or seven bedrooms and no apartments.
2: Yeah, I mean, I think the makeup of the housing stock that's available in any given town really varies, but it comes down to, you know, where are jobs? Where do people want to live? And what are, you know, the housing types that need to exist in that place to accommodate people's needs as they change? And also as they age, like we talked about earlier, I think people want to remain in their communities rather than, you know, move from a smaller town into Burlington necessarily, where like you might be able to find a smaller apartment, but you might end up being really disconnected from the rest of your life.
1: Yeah. Well, let's go back to the phones. We have Bogdan, who's calling from Swanton. Bogdan, go ahead.
7: Yeah, I just want to make a comment that it can be hard to leave a house that you've been at for 30 years and seeing your kids make their first steps, even though you might know you need to downsize, but it can be a difficult decision to make sometimes.
1: Yeah, that sounds like you might have had some personal experience with that feeling. Oh, we lost Bogdan, but a very good point and speaks to what you were saying, Carly, about that emotional connection that people will feel with their house and their community.
2: Yeah, and I think, you know, something more and I talked about when I was reporting this story is people want to hang on to the house. So when their kids come back home for the holidays, everyone has a place to stay and visit. You know, there are all of these, this is a really emotional, personal issue for people. And I think there's a piece too of inertia, right? Like it's hard to move. It gets harder to move as you get older. And so imagining, you know, trying to shift your life into a new space just gets harder and harder. And if there aren't, you know, if it's going to cost more for you to move into a smaller home, like that's a hard sell for people.
1: Yeah. And your mortgage rate is going to go from 3% to 9%.
2: Exactly.
1: Too. Maura, are there ways that we can incentivize this type of moving, of downsizing as a state, or at least ease the way for people like our caller?
0: It's a question we've been asking for the 20-something years I've been here, because what we see is that the older a household is, the less likely they are to move, and the inertia does play into it. And so what we find is that when people do make the move, it's because their needs for something different outweigh those emotional ties and connections, like he was just mentioning. And so what we find is that it's usually when someone stops or starts limiting their driving, when they need some kind of accessibility to their home. And a lot of these big old houses that people are living in are not accessible. They are not safe for everyone, but they are well known and they have been where someone has lived for 30 years. So they may have a staircase, but it may be a staircase that the person is quite accustomed to. What we need to do is be adding more homes that have first floor master bedrooms and one floor living, you know, fewer step entries, more modest sizes, obviously. But we really have to make sure that the homes that we're bringing online meet our physical limitation needs as a state as we age. And right now, again, since the age of our housing stock, we just don't have that. Mm.
1: We have Ellen calling in from the Upper Valley. Ellen, go ahead.
8: Hi. I just actually, what you just said was similar to what my observation in working in healthcare and rehab. This plays out sadly very often where people are unable to physically return to their home because they don't have a bathroom on the first floor. They haven't prepared to be able to live with disability, like you mentioned, and children are out of state, and then the home might be empty for a while. So it's very sad, but also I think that I don't think there's a lot of choices for them, as you've mentioned, to go to try to help make that decision sooner. But it plays out every day in rehabs and in hospitals due to acute illnesses showing up before those decisions have been made.
1: Ellen, I was going to ask you if there is advice that you offer to some of the people that you work with, but it sounds like from what you're saying that there really just aren't too many other options or paths to take.
8: I think that we put a lot on our primary care physicians, but I think they're in a unique place to be able to address some of these issues when they start to see some of the vulnerabilities show up, like their motoric issues, or they're diagnosed with cancer or something, or a severe chronic illness, and they're starting to show hospitalizations because of that, that there's some signs that you can pick up that I think they're in a unique position to start some of these conversations. But again, I think the issue is what's available, and they have close ties and the community, and you know there's a value in that for cognition and functioning, that they have those social connections too. So I think that's a point of service that might be able to start introducing those conversations earlier with children and things like that, where they can be involved in the problem solving. And maybe it's adapting the home so that it can become single or a single level dwelling and wider, you know, entrances and grab bars and all the things that help make it successful.
1: Right, to help somebody be able to age in place. Ellen, thank you so much for sharing that on-the-ground experience from working in healthcare and rehab in the Upper Valley. Carly, Ellen's point there makes me wonder if we might be, this might be a little bit of a morbid question to ask, but I wonder if we as a state are nearing some sort of demographic tipping point where more houses that were once occupied by a single member of the baby boom generation are about to go on the market.
2: Yes. I mean, this is on the horizon, and it's an uncomfortable reality to talk about and reckon with. You know, it's not immediate. Think 10, 15 years. And that is going to have an impact on our overall housing market and on demand. I think the point I want to get in people's minds, though, is that we're at this bottleneck right now where we've got this older population that is, you know, remaining in these larger homes. And there are few options for, you know, younger buyers to enter the home buying market in particular. And this housing shortage itself can then kind of reinforce these demographic trends that we're talking about. You know, in reporting on the low birth rate, younger people say they don't want to have more kids because housing is so expensive. You know, younger Vermonters, you know, in recent polling have said that they're thinking about moving away in the next 5 years because of the cost of living, because we have, you know, not enough housing that's affordable for people to move into and stay here. Or move here, you know, that has these really high demographic stakes for us in the longer run as more Vermonters age.
1: And on that note about the low birth rate, Richard over in the Adirondack says that they've looked at school enrollment from 2000 to 2025, and most all school districts in the Adirondacks have lost half their enrollment, from 400 students to 200 or even less. So you'd think there'd be plenty of housing, but no. Janice in Putney writes, another issue is the lack of appropriate rentals near village or town centers for older homeowners to move to. I'd be happy to sell my small house as I no longer want to deal with maintenance or land issues or have to drive everywhere. However, there is high competition for suitable in town rentals for single people. This brings up the big Airbnb question for me, Maura. How closely tied is this issue that Janice is bringing up with the parallel conversation that we're having right now about trying to control the Airbnb market in the state?
9: Yeah, there are a dozen or 15 towns in the state where the short-term rental market is really dominating the housing market and having a big impact. And then there's many, many other towns, most of the other towns in the state, where it's not really the inflection point and causing the issues. We know that about 4% of our state's homes are short-term rentals, and we know that about 15% of all of our homes are vacation homes. So we've always been a state with one of the top rates of vacation use of our homes, and that has been the case since they started counting in the 1940s. And we have to remember that when we look at vacation homes and short-term rentals, a lot of these are not appropriate for year-round use. A lot of these are seasonal homes, maybe on lakes. They could be uninsulated deer camps and the like. But there are a lot of conversations happening at the State House and around select boards and municipalities in the state that are looking to see what can we do to make sure we have a healthy and appropriate balance between year-round Vermont residents who need homes near their jobs and those who want to come here to recreate.
1: Right. Well, we have a caller who I think has a similar point or question to make. Alita is in Woodstock. Alita, go ahead.
10: Oh, thank you. So in our town in Woodstock, central Vermont, it's always been a tourist destination. But I really think, and perhaps since COVID, and since people are doing really well in the market, we have people it's not just their vacation home. It's their second, third, or fourth home. And they're very big. and they're very empty because they're often here for maybe a weekend or so. So that, even in my hill on a dirt hill road 3 miles up from the center of town, our neighbors have left, and they were able to sell at the top of the market and people were able to buy. And again, it wasn't their first home, so they could afford not to be there. And then on the short-term rentals, I would just say in Woodstock, it has been a big debate. And I go on the side of our local people having a way to get some income and be able to afford their home. I'm not really keen on some of our short-term rentals that are really absentee owners. That could be, in one case I know, the owner lived in Dubai and, you know, had a some sort of agency come in and take care of the house. So it's kind of a combined thing down here. But I think part of it is money. And if we have this yawning gap between working people and people with a ton of money and nothing's really filling in the middle. So
1: yeah. Well, Alita, I'm sorry. I'm going to jump in here because I'd love to get more of your thoughts on these two points, two stories that Alita's bringing up about her town of Woodstock.
9: What I hear when I hear these stories is that some people feel called and that they need to rent out their home or part of their home because of this affordability crunch. And too many Vermonters can't afford their home. And so, yes, they are choosing to leave the state or they need to bring in some kind of supplemental income. And that's because the cost of living here is just so high. And we do need to find that right balancing point for year-round residents and folks coming into our communities. And that's going to be different for every town and that balance. I will say that the state is doing a few innovative things that are exciting. Carly just reported on the Vermont Housing Improvement Program this week that takes big old houses and sometimes will break them into a couple different apartments. That's a way of creating housing stock without really changing the character of a community. And others in the state are working on 802 homes to create some model home designs that are going to be pre-approved for state building codes so that when if someone chooses one of these designs, it would be faster and easier and quicker to get them approved. And now the Let's Build Homes group that you talked about, Carly, is looking at the municipal level about how to let local municipalities create some model codes so that maybe that local review also could be streamlined to make housing development and adding more modest homes, ADUs and the like, faster, cheaper, easier. So we need to be looking at all of this. And there's no one solution, whether it be short-term rental regulation or building more homes, no one silver bullet is going to address this problem because it is so multifaceted and there are so many root causes of it.
1: You promised me before this started that we were going to introduce a silver bullet, Maura. It seems like you lied.
9: I did, but that was before we were being recorded, and right. So I failed you.
1: We did just get one last email from a listener who wants to be identified as Grumpy Widow. They write, "Don't forget, people often move to Vermont for privacy and quiet. You could call it the grumpy factor, but after a lifetime of relationships, I do not want to share my space with anyone right now. Also, many people are in houses with generations of family history and generations of ties to the land, which is a home way beyond the indoor space. We can't just move to a new place as if we are puzzle pieces." So some very clear data with not so clear solutions. Carly, based on all the feedback that you've gotten on your reporting, I know you've gotten a lot of really interesting thoughts from listeners and readers. Where is this going to take you next? Are there any threads you're particularly interested in pulling?
2: Yeah, I mean, I think the, you know, what do we do about it is the big question here. And so looking into some of these more creative solutions of how do we build smaller? How do we divvy up the homes that we already have to better suit the households that make up the state right now? Those are some of the driving questions that I'm thinking about for reporting next.
1: But we're not going to make Grumpy Widow move, right? I want her to be able to stay where she is. Okay, we're looking out for you. Vermont Public Housing and Infrastructure reporter Carly Berlin, thank you so much for joining us today.
2: Thanks for having me.
1: And you can find all her reporting on vermontpublic.org. Maura Collins, Executive Director of the Vermont Housing Finance Agency, thank you for sharing with us.
9: Thank you.
1: Coming up, Vermont is moving toward a new system for hospital pricing. The hope is that it's going to help contain soaring healthcare costs. The ins and outs of reference-based pricing are coming up in just a minute right here on Vermont Edition.
6: 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Coming up today on Here and Now, author Catherine Rundle writes books for young people. 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
1: Welcome back to Vermont Edition. I'm Michaela Lefrak. Vermont is in the midst of implementing a bold new vision for reducing healthcare costs. It's called reference-based pricing, and it's perhaps the most expansive law of its kind in the country. The goal here is to reduce hospital costs. They're a major driver of our high health insurance premiums. Services at all of Vermont's hospitals will essentially be standardized and not left to the hospitals and payers to negotiate independently, which is what happens now. This is all happening because of a law the Vermont legislature passed last year, Act 68. It directs the independent Green Mountain Care Board to implement reference-based pricing by fiscal year 2027. Owen Foster is the chair of the Care Board, and he is here to explain it a bit more to us. Owen, welcome.
11: Hi, thank you, Michaela.
1: This is going to be just a quick and easy reference-based pricing chit-chat. Okay. It'll be fun. Okay, so let's talk through this just to make sure that I and our listeners understand reference-based pricing. So say you're getting a knee replacement. The cost for that procedure at any hospital in Vermont would be set at, say, 250% of Medicare's reimbursement rate for knee replacements. Is that right?
11: Right. So Medicare is the government payer for seniors, and they try to pay 100% of what it should cost for a hospital to deliver the care. So if they pay $100, they've calculated that's how much the hospital should have to pay to provide the service.
1: Okay.
11: Hospitals in Vermont charge multiples of that. And what we're trying to do is get that more in line with national norms to an affordable level.
1: Okay. So we're not going to exactly match Medicare. It's probably going to be still be much higher.
11: It will be quite a bit higher.
1: Okay. And the goal here, again, is to normalize prices from hospital to hospital and prevent price gouging and lower healthcare costs.
11: Correct.
1: Overall.
11: Okay. And also to protect essential services. And that's an important point. So a lot of hospitals and insurers have negotiated where they've put a lot of their commercial prices on MRIs and labs and orthopedics. So those prices might be 10, 11, 12 times Medicare. And then they've underfunded primary care, mental health, and birthing. So when we see hospitals close services, that's why. Because all of the prices have been added on to particular services and others are underfunded.
1: Okay. Now, other states have implemented reference-based pricing, but only for certain markets, like state health insurance plans. So it kind of seems like we're taking a pretty big swing here in Vermont. Does it feel like that to you? Are we forging a new path here?
11: We are. This will be the most expansive and innovative use of this approach, and it's necessary to do it that way for a couple of reasons. One, when you do it as to just one market, what ends up happening is there's spillover, and other people will end up paying more, right? So if you just do it for the teachers, there's a risk that the hospital's insurers will add on more price for businesses. So we're doing the entire commercial market.
1: Okay, well, I'm interested to hear you say that because at the end of the last legislative session in June, lawmakers passed this healthcare bill that would have kind of slowed down the implementation of reference-based pricing and only apply it to two types of insurance plans at first. Governor Scott vetoed that bill. He said he wanted it to roll out statewide ASAP. You'd supported the legislature's plan. You called Governor Scott's veto disappointing, but now you're in charge of carrying out this different vision. So do you now feel like that's the right way to go?
11: The distinction is that our prices between the qualified health plans, which was what S-190 helped us target, and the broader business, they're not apples to apples already. Already, the QHP prices are higher. So our effort would be to actually normalize them this year and then do the entire market subsequently.
1: Okay.
11: It also allowed us to have a first run and a first pass at it without having to go after the whole market all at once.
1: Okay. You're stepping down as chair of the Green Mountain Care Board. I believe at the end of September, though it might take longer to find a replacement. You've been the chair for 4 years. After this difference of opinion on, again, what seems to be a major swing for Vermont, I wonder if that played a role in your decision to step aside.
11: Not in the least.
1: And you'll still be a member of the board, just as a...
11: I'll be the chair until they have an appointment and for a new chair, and I'll remain a board member.
1: So the first step here, as you've said, is working with hospitals on their pricing. And then this could then be extended to all healthcare, including providers that are outside of hospitals in the next couple of years. How will that work?
11: Yeah, well, first, in many regards, we're already doing reference-based pricing. I think that Vermont has done more to correct hospital prices than any other state in the country. We're seeing UVM's prices down quite a bit. And what we've done when we do that is we actually have hospitals reduce their highest price services. So if we do a 5% cut, it might actually be a 5 or 10 or 15% cut on like MRI prices. So in many senses, we're already kind of getting our hospital prices more in line with regional and national norms already this year, last year, the last several years. So there's different iterations of how complex you make this program. It's very hard to get this right. But yes, another effort that we've been trying to do and we have been succeeding at is increasing prices for community providers, for mental health providers, independent providers, primary care providers. So the goal is to take reference-based pricing all the way there.
1: Okay. What are some of those other very high-cost procedures? You mentioned MRIs.
11: It can vary, but it generally is. Imaging is always really top of the heap. Labs, orthopedics, dermatology, a lot of specialist care. Mm. And then you consistently see a lot of the care that we really value being underpaid, such as primary care, mental health, and birthing. And it really is volitional between the hospitals and the insurance companies to decide where they put their prices historically. And they've failed our community and failed dramatically in executing on that responsibility. And that's why now the regulator has to do it. Although I'm hoping that between now and then they get to work on this.
1: So we've talked on this show a lot before about the variability in pricing of key procedures that somebody might get at a hospital. Let's go back to the example of a knee replacement. So a hospital might charge X to the health insurance company it's a certain hospital, and Y if you're at a different hospital. Those prices vary for procedures and for some drugs from hospital to hospital for a number of reasons, as I understand it. I'm hoping you can like help us understand a bit better. There might be a hospital that's more efficient at providing a good or a service. There might be a difference in quality of that service. So is there a concern about, having a very standardized set of prices at two different hospitals that are providing, in the end, maybe very variable services, even if they have the same name?
11: No, I don't think it's so, this process is not so simple as your price shall be X. There's okay. many other variables that we will consider.
1: It's healthcare, of course there are.
11: Yeah, so one of them is actually payer mix. And what payer mix is what percentage of your patients are paid for by the government, Medicare and Medicaid, and what percentage are paid for by commercial. So if you take Newport, North Country Hospital, they have what's called a bad payer mix, and that most of their customers or patients are government payers. Those don't pay very well. So it's not really necessarily consistent with the state's goals to have everyone at the same price, because there are local reasons why they may need to have a different price.
1: Okay. Now, the Care Board is about to kick off the hospital budgeting process this Wednesday. Is that right? You're going to figure out the budgets for the state's 14 hospitals for FY27. Broadly, how is the implementation of reference-based pricing going to affect hospital budgets? Is there going to be a high-level trend that we're going to see this year when you announce all of those budgets?
11: Yeah, so the last several years, we've been keeping hospital prices generally around 0 to 2% increase. Some have gone down, some have gone up moderately. And every year we put out guidance and we tell hospitals in March, you're expected to be at this point. Mm-hmm. And we said this year, we're expecting hospitals to drop their prices 1% across the state. So generally, we do try to remain consistent with hospital guidance. And so I'd expect that we'll see some hospitals around that area, some a little lower, some a little higher.
1: Oh, it seems like some hospitals are about to get a lot less money from insurance payouts than they used to. As we well know, many hospitals in the region are already struggling. How important, Owen, do you think it's going to be to the success of this reference-based pricing plan to stick with it through the next couple of years, despite the pains that some hospitals might experience, despite, say, closures that we might see? I imagine that's a risk.
11: Yeah, we've been saying for years that the hospital system we have is plainly not sustainable. There was an estimate that our hospital system was $1 to $2 billion short in revenue the next several years, and that may have even been a rose-colored view of it, given some of the changes to Medicaid and Medicare rules. So there's no question that what we have today will not be what we have in the future. It will look different. And that's part of the Rural Health Transformation Fund and part of AHS's work leading transformation. So a big part of this is making sure that we're aligning our payment with our values so that we aren't losing the essential services. And that's what we've tasked the hospitals with doing, is identify what services your community needs, come up with a fair and appropriate way to pay for them, and sustain them. But we cannot sustain the system that we have, and I think we all acknowledge that at this point.
1: Are there rollouts of reference-based pricing that have occurred in other states, even if it's, you know, it's not going to be statewide like it is going to be here, that you have looked to over the last year or so and that have given you some hope or some useful data for this plan? Where are you looking around the country?
11: Yeah. So Indiana is developing a program now, Washington, Oregon. Oregon's got a program. And the studies that have looked at it that have been done have shown that it has not actually impacted access or sustainability. Because a lot of what's done when you reduce price is there are opportunities to create more efficiencies and improve your delivery care and get rid of excessive costs. And actually, we've seen that at UVM recently. We've reduced their prices by $200, $300 million in the last several years, and we haven't seen a giant loss of access to care. What we have seen is a reduction in administrative layers and bureaucracy and costs, and we've seen a concerted effort at improving provider productivity and efficiencies. So no, we have not seen nationally the big sky is falling outcome that I think people predicted. At the same time, those were not market-wide. Ours is market-wide. I would add, our prices are not sustainable, and it actually will, even if you don't do this, you're going to have the same problem because people drop insurance when they can't afford it, and people don't get care when they can't afford it. So we have to do something about our cost of care.
1: And I imagine that this reference-based pricing model is going to affect a big consolidated hospital system much differently than, you know, a small regional hospital.
11: I don't know that I'd agree with that.
1: Okay.
11: Some of our small regional hospitals have some of the most excessive prices in the state. So if you look at Mount Scutney, if you look at North Country, their outpatient prices are through the roof. So I don't know that necessarily will be just UVM. UVM's prices have been getting more in line the last several years. So I don't know that I necessarily agree with that premise.
1: All right. Well, lots to learn. When will the finalized hospital budgets be announced for this next fiscal year?
11: We have to decide pursuant to statute by September 15th. Generally, we decide before that.
1: Fun couple weeks ahead for you all.
11: Thank you. Yeah.
1: Owen Foster is the chair of the Green Mountain Care Board. Thank you, as always, for joining us today.
11: Thanks for having me in.
1: If you have more questions about reference-based pricing or what is to come for our healthcare system in Vermont, please, as always, email us at vermontedition@vermontpublic.org. You can also find Vermont Public on Instagram or check us out wherever you get your podcasts. All right, that's all the time we have for today. Our show was directed by Mary Angish. Our managing producer is John Ahrens, and our show is produced by Andrea Lorien and Daniela Fierro. Our call screener today was Kelly Delorier. Our theme music was composed by Myra Flynn. I'm Michaela LaFrac. Thank you so much for listening, and we will catch up again soon.

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0: Here and Now is a production of NPR and WBUR. I'm Peter O'Dowd in Phoenix.
1: I'm Indira Lakshmanan in Boston. It's Here and Now.
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1: I'm Indira Lakshmanan. Oscar award-winning director Steven Soderbergh says AI is dominating conversations in the film industry.
3: It's all anybody I know is talking about is how to navigate this landscape.
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5: When politicians talk about America's working class, they often mean blue-collar workers without college degrees. But does that still fit?
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5: I'm Meghna Chakrabarty. Today on Point, why it's time to expand our definition of America's working class. Stay with us.
9: Live from NPR News, I'm Lakshmi Singh. The United States and Iran have exchanged direct fire for the first time in nearly a month. NPR's Hadil Alshalchi has more from Istanbul.
10: The U.S. military said in their statement it had struck those launch sites after it had observed Iranian forces preparing to launch sea mines out into the Strait of Hormuz. Iran then retaliated by firing ballistic missiles at U.S. bases in Jordan. The Jordanian Armed Forces said today that they intercepted 8 missiles entering the country's airspace. And then also the UAE's Ministry of Defense said it intercepted drones coming from Iran.
9: NPR's Hadil Alshalchi reporting. Global oil prices jumped this morning as President Trump threatened new strikes against Iran. Major U.S. market indices retreated. The war, as well as Trump's global tariffs, are casting a long shadow over this week's G20 meeting of finance ministers in North Carolina. Treasury Secretary Scott Bessent said at the opening that he wanted to focus on growing the economy and reining in debt. Members of the House are back at work today after a 5-week recess. NPR's Eric McDaniel reports one of the top priorities facing Congress is funding the federal government.
11: As of this moment, the deadline for the funding to lapse is the end of September. But the funding vote this week would be a stopgap, continuing government funding until December. It would avoid a shutdown during the midterm elections, which seems to be a bipartisan wish. The package has already passed the Senate, so this vote is the last stop before it heads to the president's desk for a signature. We've already seen 2 record-setting federal government shutdowns in the second Trump administration. The House might also vote on a censure resolution targeted at Chuck Edwards, a North Carolina Republican, who dropped his reelection bid after the House Ethics Committee found that Edwards may have created or fostered a hostile work environment and engaged in sexual harassment. He denies wrongdoing. Eric McDaniel, NPR News, Washington.
9: In Las Vegas today, closing arguments are underway at the trial of Duane Davis. He is accused of orchestrating the 1996 drive-by killing of rap icon Tupac Shakur. Steve Futterman is in Las Vegas with this update.
12: Prosecutors claim Duane Davis planned the killing of Tupac Shakur a few hours after Shakur assaulted Davis's nephew in the lobby of the MGM Grand Hotel. Deputy District Attorney Binu Palal.
13: When the opportunity presented itself for retribution, Duane Davis made sure that the shooters were armed and ready.
12: The prosecution's key evidence has been Davis's own words in his memoir and in interviews where he admits taking part. But the defense says it was all embellishment and exaggeration, and that Davis wasn't even in Las Vegas when Shakur was killed. By the end of the day, deliberations should be underway. For NPR News, I'm Steve Futterman in Las Vegas.
9: From Washington, this is NPR News.
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18: From the Fairbanks Museum in St. Johnsbury, this is the Eye on the Sky weather update. After stubborn fog lifted this morning, sunshine this afternoon keeps temperatures seasonable, yet a touch on the cooler side today. Clouds lower from west to east, covering the Adirondacks into the central Greens and south into the Berkshires, with showers becoming likely tonight into tomorrow, south and west of I-89. For the details, this afternoon, abundant sunshine east, more cloud cover spreading from the southwest, and a few late showers around Rutland, highs in the 70s to near 80. Tonight, increasing clouds southwest to northeast, with showers through New York, then mainly south of I-89 by the morning. Lows through the 50s, a few upper 40s northeast, and tomorrow, showers pushing out of New York with rain south of Route 2, diminishing in the afternoon. Highs in the low to mid-70s north and west, upper 60s and low 70s southeast. I'm meteorologist David Rienzo with an eye on the sky.
19: This is On Point. I'm Meghna Chakrabarty. Coketown, England. A town of machinery and chimneys. A town of red brick, or of brick that would have been red if the smoke and ashes had allowed it. Well, Coketown is a creation of Charles Dickens in his 1854 book, Hard Times. It's actually one of my favorite Dickens books. And he didn't have to look far for inspiration, because hundreds of Coketowns were very real in mid-19th century Britain. But it took Dickens's special genius to give us what I think is one of the most evocative descriptions of working-class life in the Industrial Revolution. He writes, quote, "Coketown was vast piles of buildings where the piston of the steam engine worked monotonously up and down like the head of an elephant in a state of melancholy madness. It contained several large streets, all very like one another, and many small streets, still more like one another, inhabited by people equally like one another, who all went in and out at the same hours, with the same sound, upon the same pavements, to do the same work, and to whom every day was the same as yesterday and tomorrow. End quote. Well, the concept of the working class has been inextricably tied to industry ever since its first usage more than 100 years before Dickens wrote Hard Times. In 1757, a guy with the wonderful name Malachi Postlethwaite, he was real, not a Dickens creation, well, Malachi published the term working class in his Universal Dictionary of Trade and Commerce. And he used it to describe a new category of people who were not subsistence farmers. They weren't artisans or journeymen, and they certainly were not landed gentry or the aristocracy. As the Industrial Revolution produced a bewildering number of changes, it also produced an entirely new class. And I think it's actually really important that the term comes from England and all the strictures of the British class system that it imposed. The working class had nothing to sell but their labor, and industrialists were eager to buy up that labor brutally and in bulk. Well, here we are, 2.5 centuries later, and I'd say our common understanding of the term working class in the United States maybe hasn't changed all that much. Physical labor, not ownership. A college degree maybe isn't part of the picture. On Point listener Lori in Olympia, Washington, describes her working class life this way.
17: 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I worked in a garment factory when I was going to high school. No one sent any of the women in my family to college. So I worked in telecommunications, outside climbing poles for 26 years, my last 4 years.

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1: 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On his new album, he honors his mother, who died last year.
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4: You can catch up on news and local weather, too, during Morning Edition tomorrow morning with Vermont Public's Jen Jarecki. It's 4:29. Glad you chose to come here and find out all about the day's news with NPR and Vermont Public. Wanted to give you a heads up about some road construction expected to take place today through midweek. A pretty busy roadway. One lane of I-89 southbound. That's from the ramp that feeds off I-91 north to beyond exit 20 in New Hampshire is going to be closed today through Wednesday. That is weather permitting. But that work will continue on the bridge over the river. While that's going on, there's some other road work that's also going on, sort of contributing to more congestion, etc. So heed those road signs and seek alternate routes if you can. We'll keep you updated on any traffic updates as they become available. Well, we've got local news coming up in just a few moments here. First, we'll catch up with NPR News headlines. It's 4:30, and you're listening to All Things Considered on Vermont Public.
5: Live from NPR News in Culver City, California, I'm Dwayne Brown. The U.S. has entered into a partnership with Venezuela that would give the U.S. control of much of its oil reserves after resuming its fight with Iran. Following a month-long pause in the conflict, Vice President J.D. Vance today says the Trump administration is also putting Iran on notice as airstrikes in the Persian Gulf resume.
6: He would be the first to say he doesn't make announcements about military actions on social media, but I think that he's sending a message to the Iranians. Look, we know that they continue to shoot at commercial shipping. We continue to have a lot of tools at our disposal to prevent them from doing so, or at least cut down on them from doing so. And that's what the president is saying is, look, you guys are shooting at commercial shipping. You guys are behaving like a terrorist country. You've got to stop, or there are going to be some consequences.
5: Vice President J.D. Vance, experts say a deal with Venezuela over its oil reserves would do little right now to ease rising oil and gas prices. Turkey, Saudi Arabia, and Pakistan held their first meeting today as partners of a new defense agreement signed earlier this month. The deal combines Saudi Arabia's oil, Pakistan's nuclear power, and Turkey's growing defense industry. As NPR's Hadil El-Shawchi reports.
7: In a joint statement, the three countries said they plan to enhance their defense capabilities and what they call the cohesion of their armed forces. They said they plan to do this by cooperating in defense industries and the development of defense technologies. The Mecca defense agreement comes amid rising tensions between Turkey and Israel. Earlier this month, Israel launched an airstrike targeting an airbase in northern Syria, saying it was to preempt a deployment of Turkish forces. Turkey denied the move. At a press conference today, Turkish Foreign Minister Hakan Fidan called Israeli Prime Minister Benjamin Netanyahu a threat to international security. Hadil Al-Shalchi, NPR News, Istanbul.
5: Stocks fell on Wall Street today. 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
4: I'm Mary Angish with this Vermont Public News. Good evening. A doctor at Mount Ascutney Hospital believes he was fired because of his plans to open an independent surgery clinic. Michael Curtis has been working part-time as a urologist at the Windsor Hospital since 2023, but in July, he was fired without cause. Curtis says his bosses had given him no indication he wasn't doing his job well. Weeks before his termination, state regulators had given Curtis the green light for a surgical center in the Upper Valley. It would compete directly with Dartmouth-Hitchcock, which is affiliated with Mount Ascutney. Jeffrey Sass is one of Curtis's patients. He says Curtis is a great doctor, and Sass thinks Dartmouth Health Network wants to undermine potential competition.
8: I don't understand this. I don't understand it. It's petty.
4: A spokesperson for Dartmouth Health would not answer questions about why Curtis was let go, but they noted the health system had not lobbied against the surgery center when it came before regulators. Hemp businesses are bracing for new federal regulations set to take effect this fall. They will ban hemp products like gummies and beverages that contain more than 0.4 milligrams of THC. James Pepper is chair of Vermont's Cannabis Control Board. He says local businesses could still sell these products in Vermont, but not across state lines. Pepper told Vermont Edition some companies exploited previous hemp rules to sell dangerous products. But he and others in the industry have called for more regulation as opposed to a ban.
9: Of course, this is a $30 billion annual industry. And so there's a lot of money and lobbyists that are, reaching out. There's bipartisan support to create a regulatory framework, but exactly how that looks and how much of a priority that is for a Congress that's distracted with other issues, we'll see.
4: The changes are supposed to begin in mid-November. The Senate recently passed a bill that would delay that by a month, but the House would have to agree. That's the news. You can find more at vermontpublic.org. We'll take a look at the weather forecast in just a moment. Also, it's Monday, so we'll get the high five in local sporting news that's coming up soon, as well as Mark Breen's Night Sky episode for this Monday. 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Overnight, a bit cooler. 40s and 50s. Tomorrow stays cool, too. 60s and mid-70s.
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11: From NPR News, this is All Things Considered. I'm Elsa Chang in Culver City, California.
12: And I'm Mary Louise Kelly in Washington. We are still waiting on a verdict in the triple murder case against Lindsay Clancy. Clancy is accused of killing her three children back in 2023. And her case has resonated with many women who feel maternal mental health, particularly after giving birth, is not taken seriously enough. Dr. Julia Riddle is a reproductive psychiatrist and a professor at the University of North Carolina, Chapel Hill, Center for Women's Mood Disorders. Dr. Riddle, welcome to All Things Considered.
13: Thank you for having me, Mary Louise.
12: So, Lindsay Clancy does not deny killing her children. She says she was suffering postpartum psychosis. And so I want to begin there just by defining that term. What is postpartum psychosis? What are the symptoms?
13: Yeah. So postpartum psychosis, it's often a misnomer, which makes it hard out of the gate. But we talk about it as an affective illness, which means a mood disorder.
12: Mm-hmm.
13: It looks a lot like what we call a delirious mania, the delirious part meaning waxing and waning. So a woman can look like herself and act like herself for a few hours, and then the next minute, hour can be completely taken over by these psychotic and manic symptoms being delusions. So delusions being what we call fixed false beliefs. The world is not safe. Something terrible is going to happen. Something terrible is happening, as well as hallucinations. So those are the things, hearing things that other people can't hear, seeing things that people can't see. But as well as that manic side of things, so often there's this activation, lack of sleep, kind of doing things that are very odd, often driven by delusions that women can't actually articulate to us and often can't remember once they get through an episode and get back from it. So it happens epidemiologically. Current estimates are around 1 to 2 in 1,000 births. We consider it a psychiatric emergency.
12: A psychiatric emergency. That's helpful to just hear you walk us through it, because it's what you're describing sounds like an entirely different condition on an order of magnitude from the feelings of exhaustion or being overwhelmed that so many new parents feel.
13: Yeah, that's exactly right. And we talk a lot, and I think in what we do, and I think this resonates with women all the time, there's so much normalizing. Of course you're not sleeping. Of course you're overwhelmed. Of course you're, kind of crying, or maybe you get overwhelmed at times.
12: Or scared that everything's going wrong because everything feels out of control.
13: Because scared that everything is going wrong, worried about your child's health. And so it can be really, really hard. We know the data shows us that 50% of the time it is missed. you're right, it's very different than just feeling a little down. It's very different than the baby blues. It's very different than just worrying if your baby's gotten enough milk and they're, you know, resting well. It's not that. It's a lot more of these really serious symptoms.
12: You're also describing something that sounds very difficult to diagnose because, as you said, the symptoms can appear for a few hours and then the woman may feel like herself, may present as herself. That must be incredibly challenging for doctors trying to figure out what is going on.
13: Yeah, what we do feels so high risk so often. And people, not just women, but people can pull up from quite a reserve in certain situations. So you can imagine if a woman comes to an ER and she's been displaying very odd symptoms at home, in that time when she's getting evaluated, she may be able to pull up enough reserve to hold herself together to say, oh, I'm just a little worried and not sleeping well. And so it does become sort of in these cross-sectional examinations hard to know without that we don't have those biomarkers, we don't have those tests to be able to say in this moment, okay, is this just a little bit of anxiety and sleep, or is this something bigger? And we usually get at that by observation, by the pattern recognition of what we do, and actually by talking to their community, because we will have someone in their family or their therapist or someone that knows them that says, this is not them. Mm-hmm. I know they're telling you that, but let me tell you how they're actually acting at home.
12: Yeah. In your practice, what are you hearing from your patients? What are you hearing from colleagues who I imagine are watching this trial closely?
13: You know, when this case first happened in 2023, I heard about it first actually from my patients. And really this, it separates it a little bit. It's really my patients with OCD and with anxiety that are so scared. This is the scariest thing I think that any of us could ever imagine happening in our lives. And it's what makes it so hard to think about, to sit with, honestly, to watch, to have so pervasive in the media, that patients are so scared that's gonna be them,
12: yeah,
13: right? And so I always do wanna really articulate, these are treatable illnesses, one, but two, having anxiety, having depression, having OCD does not mean you're going to have postpartum psychosis. And so you hear it from patients because this is the scariest outcome they can ever imagine. And then from colleagues, I feel, you know, I'm very fortunate. I work in a training institution. I work with a lot of trainees. Mm-hmm. And many of my trainees are reaching out to me just to talk about it, to make sure that they're doing their gut check, to think about, am I thinking through this right?
12: I wonder, for all of the horror of this tragedy, what I'm hearing from you is at least the possibility that the spotlight could help change the national conversation, the healthcare conversation, could maybe open up greater availability of resources to support women, because obviously, you know, nobody wants to see anything like this ever happen again.
13: Yeah, and I would go even further, you know, that is the hope. And I would go even further to just say that the hope, the dream, if I can dream, and then I'll have my practical take on it. But the dream is that it inspires us to, you know, we always say it takes a village to raise a child, but it takes a village to take care of a mother and a family. And we have put that whole village often just on a woman and maybe on her partner. And how can we continue to expand that village? That's via paternity leave for all parents involved. That's via more community resources, via just more knowledge in this country of how to be family friendly in ways that allow for a lot more kind of porous ways of being with each other and looking out for each other, so that when things do happen or people do change or people are suffering, there's more people around to say, hey, we got to get you to help. And yeah, then absolutely, I hope that as this brings attention to A, how difficult it is in psychiatry to do the real research, that we're not invested in enough, and that we really can do a lot better. And I think that that is absolutely the pipe dream, is the fear that when this ends, it's do we want it to end so badly because it's a lot to encounter this, I think, as a society, but is the fear that it becomes a flash in the pan and we go back? I think that is a real fear, and I hope that this does inspire us to think about, how are we investing? How are we thinking about risk assessment so that we can figure out who is at risk before the illness arrives so that we can get them into care, so that we can expand where we're doing that. And we're thinking about that both in literal ways, how people are doing it, but also where we're investing our money and kind of that we're walking the walk as well.
12: It's reproductive psychiatrist, Dr. Julia Riddle. Dr. Riddle, thank you.
13: Thank you, Mary Louise.
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4: 16 minutes until 5 o'clock. You're listening on Vermont Public. Good evening. Every week, the Sports Report team shares the top moments in Vermont sports in the High Five. And today on the High Five, Mitch Wortlieb speaking with host Jake Rusnak about UVM soccer and more.
14: Hey, Mitch.
15: Hey, Jake.
14: How's it going this morning?
15: It's going real good. How are you?
14: I'm doing well. Lots of fall sports are underway already, including soccer and field hockey. Tell us about it.
15: Well, we've got the UVM women's team, Jake, and they're still looking for that elusive first win of the season, but they didn't lose yesterday. They tied against Stonehill 1-1. Kate Hawley got the goal for the Catamounts. They are 0-3-2 to start the year, but the UVM field hockey team off to a real strong start. They are 2-0 now on the season. They beat Quinnipiac 3-0 yesterday, shut them out on the road. Coach Kate Pfeiffer's squad had three different players finding the back of the net. That includes Consu DeCastro, and she now leads the team with 4 points on the season. You have to go back 10 years, Jake, to find the last time the UVM field hockey team jumped out to a 2-0 start to the season, and they're on the road next Saturday to take on Kent State.
14: Now, how about the UVM men's soccer team? Are they still undefeated?
15: They are still undefeated, indeed. They did not get the win yesterday, but they had a draw, a 2-2 draw against the Charlotte 49ers at Virtue Field. Not to be confused with the Charlotte 49ers. This team is from North Carolina. This was the toughest team that UVM has played so far, Jake, this season. They are ranked nationally number 18. The Catamounts, of course, are the 7th-ranked team in the country. They got goals yesterday from Peter Boltman. He converted a header in the 22nd minute off a feed from Luis Fisher. And Shalom Aja got his first of the year as a Catamount early in the second half. Nicholas Herzig busy in this one for the Catamounts, making 7 saves to tie his career high. UVM continues their homestand Tuesday with another non-conference match against Holy Cross. And I got to mention, too, as we're staying on soccer here, Chris Taylor has been named the 2026 USL2 Eastern Conference Coach of the Year. He guided Vermont Green FC to its 2nd consecutive league championship this season, that after an undefeated 18-0-1 campaign. In fact, the Green, Jake, have not tasted defeat on the pitch since July 21st of 2024. That is a stretch of 42 games without a loss.
14: Nice. Wow. Congratulations. And, you know, Mitch, I know you love all the sports, but I'm guessing you really, really want to talk about some baseball.
15: Yeah, normally I would, Jake, if the Red Sox hadn't been beaten 16-1 yesterday by the New York Yankees in the Bronx at Yankee Stadium. In fact, the Yankees took 3 out of 4 from the Red Sox over the weekend. You know, pretty tough pacing for the Red Sox yesterday. Trevor Story and Roman Anthony did get back into the lineup. That was really the only good news. Not nearly enough, obviously. They lose 3 out of 4 to the Yankees, and the problem here, of course, is we're looking at that wild card situation, and the Red Sox now trail the Yankees by 4 games for that first wild card spot, which means home field advantage if the playoffs started tomorrow, and those two teams would meet in the finals. One more thing to mention, the Vermont Green FC women were named the Club of the Year, the USLW New Organization of the Year for 2026. Easy to see why. In their debut season, Vermont Green went undefeated, 9 wins, 5 draws. They won the Northeast Division and Eastern Conference Championships, made it all the way to the final before they fell to Salmon Bay FC in the penalty shootout. And that's it for the High Five today, Jake. I want to mention we'll be talking about the upcoming high school sports season for segments tomorrow. Look at our YouTube channel for the Sports Report. We'll be talking with reporters from the Burlington Free Press and Rutland Herald to debut the fall sports season.
4: 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This is Vermont Public, and you're listening to All Things Considered. It's time now for Mark Breen's Eye on the Night Sky, and then we'll check the weather forecast right after that.
16: I'm Mark Breen. Welcome to Night Sky for Monday, August 31st. In many ways, our evening viewing begins much as it has through the year, with a brilliant spark of light fairly low in the west, the planet Venus. With sunsets now coming almost 2 minutes earlier each evening, Venus's appearance begins before 8 o'clock, but less than two hand widths above a level west and southwest horizon. Your viewing window, however, is gradually closing as the Earth's orbit changes our view. It changes even more in September as Venus's orbit begins to curve toward the Sun. By 8:15, with the blush of twilight lingering to the northwest, Venus sinks to just one hand width above the horizon, setting less than a half hour later. The other thing to notice, no doubt a more challenging object, appears just above the dazzling Venus, the star Spica. The deepening twilight from 8 to 8:15 gives you your best view, but like Venus, the view will be fairly brief. This is a transitory event, best seen in the next few nights. We will also welcome in September, this week, on Night Sky. Night Sky is a production of Vermont Public and the Fairbanks Museum and Planetarium.
4: 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Fair early on overnight, and then clouds and rising chance of showers. Lows 50s, a few upper 40s northeast. Tomorrow showers likely through New York and from I-89 south. And highs tomorrow, upper 60s to mid 70s. Coolest south. It's 450.
0: This is All Things Considered from NPR News. I'm Elsa Chang.
12: And I'm Mary Louise Kelly. New types of war are forcing the military to field new types of meals. WUNC's Jay Price sits with soldiers as they try the latest approach to feeding troops in combat.
17: On the front lines of World War II, there were the famous canned sea rations with main courses like meat and vegetable stew and cans of dense crackers. In recent wars, there were the meals ready to eat, or MREs, with components packed into a tough plastic pouch and years of shelf life. Those are still widely used, but now...
18: That's actually really good.
17: A new ration designed for modern battlefields is starting to reach some units.
18: Very good. Have you tried this?
17: That's a squad of special operations soldiers trying the new close combat assault ration, which, like all things military, has an acronym, CCAR. They're taking a break in the middle of a pine forest at Fort Bragg, North Carolina, after a humid 8-hour slog testing their land navigation skills, and they're happy to get time to eat before their next task.
18: That might be one of the best snacks I've had.
17: The new rations are designed for conflicts in which getting supplies to small, widely dispersed units is made harder by tech-savvy opponents, like the current drone-infested front lines of the war in Ukraine, or fighting China across islands chains in the Pacific. That kind of combat could mean going days without a chance for resupply, so making food lighter and smaller is crucial. Aaron Gaffney Stomberg leads the Combat Feeding Division at DEVCOM Soldier Center in Natick, Massachusetts, which develops rations for all the services.
19: The ration platforms that were available were too large to meet that need. So this development really came from that shift in defense strategy and the requirements that the user community had for the future.
17: The CCAR is the replacement for what's called the first strike ration, which was designed for short missions. 5 days' worth takes up the same space as 3 days of the old rations. Gaffney Stomberg said testing shows troops tend to take in more calories with the CCARs, which helps them perform better in missions that burn a lot of energy. That's partly because of the new rations' fat levels and partly about how they taste.
19: The warfighters did prefer some of the components that were in the close combat assault ration compared to the first strike ration.
17: The latest science on sports nutrition was a starting point, but she said the Army had to go deeper, looking at differences in dietary needs between athletes and troops in combat who are more likely to have additional stressors like sleep deprivation and chaotic environments. And it all had to be done in a way that made the CCAR palatable. An informal sampling of the soldiers in the woods at Fort Bragg suggests it hits that goal.
20: I thought the burrito bowl was a lot better quality.
17: That's Nick, a sergeant who, because of his unit, can only be identified by his first name. He especially likes that the new rations include a lot of small components, like bars and packets of trail mix.
20: That way, when you're moving through the field or you're doing something where you're on the go, you can pull those out and kind of keep them in a pocket, so it's easier to get to, easier nutrition.
17: Some in the group said they wished for less sugar, but a sergeant named Alexa said after her hard efforts that morning, the recipes seemed about right.
2: I needed the sugar, the calories. I like that it has a lot of calories for days like this.
21: And what did you eat so far?
2: I ate the trail mix and the almond coconut nut bar. I also ate the cookie.
17: As small and light as the CCAR is, the Army experts aren't done with trying to improve future field rations. One thing now being tested, a rectangle of compressed vegetables infused with honey mustard dressing that's been dubbed the salad bar. For NPR News, I'm Jay Price at Fort Bragg, North Carolina.
11: As the trade war between the U.S. and Canada intensifies, it could have political implications for Republican candidates across the country, depending on whether voters see Trump's tariffs as a benefit or a gamble. That is especially true in Maine, a state with close ties to its northern neighbor and with important midterm elections coming up. Steve Missler from member station Maine Public reports.
22: We expect fairness in our trade policy.
23: Vice President J.D. Vance visited Maine last week to stump for Republicans on the November ballot. But two of them, gubernatorial candidate Bobby Charles and Senator Susan Collins, didn't show up. Both cited scheduling conflicts. It's the second time the vice president has visited this competitive second congressional district since May, and the second time Senator Collins has not attended. This time, Vance used a question about the trade war to rail against the U.S.'s longtime ally.
22: Canada and China have been the two worst countries when it comes to trade policy anywhere in the world. What a shame that is.
23: Vance's comments resonated with the friendly crowd, but the rhetoric may not help Collins, who faces a tough re-election fight after 30 years in the Senate and needs independents and some Democratic swing voters to win. On the same day as Vance's speech, Collins sought to ease trade tensions, saying she warned U.S. Trade Representative Jamison Greer that the trade war would hammer Maine's economy.
24: This is not China we're dealing with. It's Canada, our best friend, a country with whom our economy is completely intertwined.
23: But as Vance's comments reverberated to Canada, its government announced a wave of retaliatory levies against the U.S. And industry minister Melanie Joly acknowledged during an interview with the Canadian Broadcasting Corporation that Canada's new tariffs are targeting key midterm election states.
25: We are putting pressure clearly on different states and different people. We don't want to do that. We don't want this trade war. We didn't start it.
23: An analysis of state trade data shows Canada is a leading trade partner for at least a half dozen states with consequential congressional races this November. And in Maine, where the Senate contest could be pivotal, the vast majority of the state's trade is conducted with its northern neighbor. Much of its wood products are processed in Canada before returning to the state. Canada makes the equipment used to harvest Maine blueberries, processes nearly half of its lobster, and even supplies road salt to several border towns. All of that would have been affected by Canada's initial list of retaliatory tariffs, vexing Collins.
24: The tariffs will make it far more expensive.
23: Seafood has since been removed from the list of levies, but that hasn't stopped Troy Jackson, Collins' Democratic opponent, from questioning her influence, especially when it comes to appropriations.
26: I mean, yeah, I think the appropriations chair has the ability to leverage that position in a way that a lot of these things either get stopped or makes it progress much better than what it is right now.
23: Collins has voted repeatedly to halt the president's tariff spree against Canada, and she's previously claimed to have lobbied the administration to keep levies off specific wood products. But the day after her conversation with Trade Representative Greer, the White House posted on social media a photo of a bald eagle pummeling a Canadian goose on Lake Ontario, which the president recently tried to rename Lake America. Canadians also saw the symbolism. That's because the goose survived the encounter. For NPR News, I'm Steve Missler in Brunswick, Maine.
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1: Some countries you can put pressure on, some you can't. China, you know, we've got so many balls in the air with China.
12: The U.S. wants China to cut business ties with Iran. So far, China is not persuaded.
11: Today is Monday, August 31st, and this is All Things Considered from NPR News.
12: I'm Mary Louise Kelly.
11: And I'm Elsa Chang. Ahead this hour, the U.S. government maintains a global early warning system for famine.
12: Why has it stopped posting data for several key countries?
3: If a major food crisis is coming, FuseNet can reliably anticipate that 6 to 9 months out.
11: Also, many of the people washed away in Nepal's floods were undertaking a sacred journey to a Himalayan mountain.
5: This is one of the most important things that they will do as they approach the last leg of their life.
12: Plus, closing arguments in the Tupac Shakur murder trial.
11: Now news.
6: Live from NPR News in Washington, I'm Louise Schiavone. The Supreme Court is allowing the Trump administration to continue with construction on a White House ballroom for now. NPR's Carrie Johnson reports the more than $300 million project represents a top priority for President Trump.
7: The Supreme Court did not address the underlying issue, whether the demolition of the East Wing and construction of a new ballroom is legal. Rather, the court majority says the National Trust for Historic Preservation likely hasn't suffered a concrete injury that would allow it to sue to stop the project. Leaders of the CIA, the FBI, and the Director of National Intelligence filed court papers arguing any delay could hurt national security and make it harder to protect the president. Chief Justice John Roberts dissented, along with the court's three liberal justices. Roberts wrote the construction is likely unlawful because Congress has not approved it. He noted the White House is not just any building. Carrie Johnson, NPR News.
6: The House of Representatives is back in Washington after its five-week summer break. Funding the government is among the top agenda items. NPR's Eric McDaniel has more.
8: As of this moment, the deadline for the funding to lapse is the end of September. But the funding vote this week would be a stopgap, continuing government funding until December. It would avoid a shutdown during the midterm elections, which seems to be a bipartisan wish. The package has already passed the Senate, so this vote is the last stop before it heads to the president's desk for a signature. We've already seen two record-setting federal government shutdowns in the second Trump administration. The House might also vote on a censure resolution targeted at Chuck Edwards, a North Carolina Republican, who dropped his re-election bid after the House Ethics Committee found that Edwards may have created or fostered a hostile work environment and engaged in sexual harassment. He denies wrongdoing. Eric McDaniel, NPR News, Washington.
0: Former Congressman George Santos has been banned from the prediction market site Kalshi for life. As NPR's Bobby Allen reports, the betting site announced several enforcement actions.
9: Kalshi says George Santos received a lifetime ban after he failed to cooperate with its investigation. The company found that Santos shared social media posts about how excited he was to attend Trump's State of the Union earlier this year. And at the same time, he was placing bets on Kalshi that he would not attend. In response, Santos posted on X, "Thanks for the lifetime ban from your gambling platform. Let's see how much longer you guys are around." Kalshi also announced actions against North Carolina congressional candidate Lori Buckout, who wagered on her own campaign, and against billionaire Stephen Klubeck, who bet on his now abandoned run for governor of California. The crackdown comes as election integrity experts fear that prediction markets could create chaos this coming November. Bobby Allen, NPR News.
0: Rescue crews searching the Grand Canyon have found at least two bodies, and more than a dozen others remain missing after a Saturday flash flood event near Bright Angel Canyon. Dozens of people were evacuated from the site. The Dow was off 374, the S&P 500 off 25. This is NPR.
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12: I'm Mary Angish with this Vermont Public News. Vermont brought in more money from online sports betting last year compared to the first year gambling was legal. A new report shows the state received almost $8 million in revenue from sports betting last year. That's an increase of 27%. This money goes to the state's general fund. Josh Sumner is the director of sports wagering at the Department of Liquor and Lottery.
14: This is still a growing market, and it is still kind of marching toward maturity. It's not necessarily there yet. We're expecting growth for FY27 compared to FY26.
12: At the same time, more people are reaching out for problem gambling assistance. The Department of Mental Health reports participation in its problem gambling programs increased roughly 20% last year. The Brattleboro Veterans Affairs Outpatient Clinic will reopen tomorrow after months of repairs. WCAX reports the clinic had to close in February after suffering major water damage from an ice dam on its roof. Brattleboro patients have been treated at clinics in Keene, New Hampshire and Greenfield, Massachusetts since then. VA officials had announced earlier this month they plan to combine the services of the Brattleboro and Keene clinics into a new facility that they're building in West Chesterfield, New Hampshire. And aspiring anglers have a chance to try out the sport without a fishing license this Labor Day weekend. Vermont's Free Mentored Fishing Weekend takes place this Saturday through Monday. Licensed anglers can take up to four people without licenses fishing. This applies to people who are 15 years and older. Kids can already fish for free in Vermont. The annual event aims to give people who either have never fished or who haven't picked up a rod in a while an opportunity to try the sport. That's the latest news. You can always find more at vermontpublic.org. 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Overnight, fair early, then clouds and a rising chance of showers and lows 50s, a few upper 40s northeast. Tomorrow, showers likely through New York and from I-89 south and highs tomorrow, upper 60s to mid 70s.
11: All things considered from NPR News. I'm Elsa Chang in Culver City, California.
12: And I'm Mary Louise Kelly in Washington. The Trump administration says it's asking countries to voluntarily cut off business with Iran to squeeze Iran's economy further. Here's Treasury Secretary Scott Bessent outlining the U.S. plan for, quote, economic D-Day.
15: Let me be clear. Any entity that facilitates money laundering on behalf of Iran will be removed from the U.S. dollar system.
12: But the most critical country that the U.S. needs to get on board is China, and China has already said it will not cooperate. With me in the studio is NPR's Emily Fang. Hey there, Emily.
16: Hi, Mary Louise.
12: Hi. So how is this newest economic pressure campaign against Iran working out? And explain why China is so critical.
2: Right. There's been one big success so far, and that's the United Arab Emirates. It was a big trade hub for Iran, but the UAE said it was cutting off trade ties with Iran earlier this month. But a bigger source of oil revenue for Iran has been from China, and China is where a lot of these front companies, which help Iran move money around, are also based. There were just 24 of them sanctioned by the U.S. Treasury last week. And sanctions experts I've spoken to agree that the U.S. needs China to police this activity itself for it to be successful. But the problem is, as you've mentioned, is China has flatly rejected the U.S.'s new economic pressure campaign last week. And here's one of their foreign ministry spokespeople saying here that China, quote, resolutely opposes illegal unilateral sanctions.
12: So there is precedent here. The U.S. has sanctioned Iran for many years. It has done so without China's help for many years. How have previous rounds worked out? How effective have they been?
2: Not very successfully. And failure to get China on board to support unilateral American sanctions is one of the many reasons that the Obama administration, which was struggling with this issue, it was one of the reasons why it negotiated something called the JCPOA, or what we sometimes call the Iran nuclear deal. This was multilateral. China was involved, and it would cut back some sanctions on Iran because Iran would agree to allow guardrails on its nuclear enrichment program. Here's actually President Obama back all the way in 2015 defending that deal and explaining why the U.S. could not keep up unilateral sanctions on Iran.
16: We'd have to cut off countries like China from the American financial system. And since they happen to be major purchasers of our debt, such actions could trigger severe disruptions in our own economy.
2: Meaning China could punch back by selling its dollar holdings, undermining the American currency. And since then, it's put a law on the books that allows Beijing to disobey American sanctions. Alan Ayer was at the State Department trying to unsuccessfully, I should add, persuade China to buy less Iranian oil during Trump's first term.
1: Some countries you can put pressure on, some you can't. China, you know, we've got so many balls in the air with China. We've got so many various equities, and we, to say nothing of the fact that we've got a state visit coming up.
2: But, you know, that visit from Chinese leader Xi Jinping to the White House in about a month, that could be an opportunity, Ayer said.
12: How so? What kind of opportunity?
2: Well, it's the first Chinese state visit of its kind in more than 10 years. And Richard Nephew, a former sanctions coordinator at the State Department and a deputy special envoy to Iran, he says China may ask for something in return from the U.S.
17: My expectation is that the Chinese will say, well, listen, if you're going to grant us concessions on U.S.-China trade issues, or you're going to agree not to use export controls, then China might be interested.
12: Might be interested. Maybe a little daylight there.
2: Maybe, but cutting off trade economic activity with Iran completely, unlikely, he says.
12: And Pierre Zimile Feng, thank you.
2: Thank you, Mary Louise.
11: The U.S. government has long maintained a critical early warning system, which looks at the risk of starvation all around the world. Aid organizations and governments rely on it to prepare for and respond to famines. But in August, the Trump administration stopped updating data from three high-risk countries, Afghanistan, Somalia, and Yemen. All three have also seen cuts to U.S. aid. NPR's Duri Buscarin reports.
18: In early August, Jeremy Kanindike was sitting on a flight to Somalia when he did what any good aid worker would do. He took out his phone and checked the country's profile on the famine early warning system, FuseNet.
3: I was like reading the stuff on the plane on the flight over, and I thought, oh, that's weird. Why isn't there anything since June?
18: FuseNet pulls in crop reports, market data, and satellite information to create hyper-localized data that tracks and predicts hunger emergencies across the globe.
3: If a major food crisis is coming, FuseNet can reliably anticipate that 6 to 9 months out.
18: That window allows governments and aid groups to get shipments where they need to be. But that data is now out of date.
3: If you go today to the FuseNet website and you open up the East Africa regional page, Somalia is just grayed out.
18: But when he landed in Mogadishu, the reality soon became clear.
3: We heard of children coming so late to some of the malnutrition stabilization centers that they were dying soon after admission.
18: Years of drought have pushed Somalia to the brink of famine. The UN estimates that more than 6.5 million people are facing acute food insecurity. But in January, the U.S. suspended nearly all aid to Somalia after claiming that Somali officials seized food aid and destroyed a U.S.-funded warehouse.
3: If they allow FuseNet to continue reporting, then they're basically documenting the damage of their own decisions. And I think that's what they

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1: It's 5:44. You're listening on Vermont Public and streaming us at vermontpublic.org. Vermont's online sports betting program has just completed its second full year of operation. And with us now to look at how that program's going is Vermont Public's Bob Kinzel. Hey there, Bob.
2: Hey, Mary.
1: If you watch sports on TV, you kind of can't help but notice an explosion of ads from sports betting companies, and they're designed to encourage people to make bets. As you compare the statistics from the fiscal year 2025 to fiscal year 2026, what caught your eye?
2: Mary, there are a couple of things. First of all, it's a pretty small number of Vermonters actually placing bets. It's estimated to be roughly 7,500 people. I was surprised it was this low given all of the advertising that there is on TV these days. And last year, this group made roughly 6 million bets for a total amount of $163 million. That's an increase of about 11% over last year. Now, state officials told me that some Vermonters are placing some very large bets, $50,000, $75,000, while many others are wagering $10 or $20. Basketball and football, top two sports that are bet on, and out-of-state folks, primarily tourists, are responsible for 30% of all money wagered in Vermont. These bets have to be made while the person is physically in the state, and the average bet from this group is considerably higher than those made by Vermonters.
1: Does online sports betting offer people a lot more options than, like, predicting if a specific team will win?
2: Oh, it sure does. It's unbelievable. It's incredible what people can bet on. Let's take baseball. The conventional bet might be, will the Red Sox beat the Yankees? Well, I sure hope so. Then there are lots of other possibilities. For instance, will the Red Sox pitchers strike out at least six batters? Will the Yankees hit at least two home runs? Will the Red Sox steal at least two bases? The list is endless, and bets can be made during the game itself. Will the next batter make an out? Will they get a hit? These kinds of real-time bets require active participation by the bettor on their phone.
1: How much money did the state raise in revenue in the last year from the three sports betting companies that are licensed to operate in Vermont? And second part of that question, how is it determined what the state's share will be?
2: Well, Mary, last year the state received almost $8 million in revenue from sports gambling. That's an increase of roughly 30% from the year before. Here's how the state's revenue is determined. You take how much money was bet with the three companies, and this is known as the handle. Then you take the amount of money that was paid out to winners and add some small administrative costs, and you subtract the payouts from the amount bet. This gives you a net number, and the state gets roughly one-third of this number in revenue, and that money is put directly in the state's general fund. So we have a system here, Mary, that when the bettors do well and the payouts increase, that net number gets smaller, and the state and the companies get less money.
1: Okay. What kind of programs does the state have available, say, for problem gamblers? And have they seen an increase in participants in the last year?
2: Yes, they have. The state has several programs now available through the Department of Mental Health. Last year, overall requests for assistance went up around 20%. Now, these programs include a telephone hotline and an online chat room, which has seen a lot of growth in the past year. These programs direct people to train problem gambling counselors and also help make them aware of local services that might be available. The state has just certified 26 new counselors, and there are 100 people more in the pipeline. That hotline is 1-800-GAMBLER, and the website is vtgamblinghelp.org, and we'll have that information available at our website, vermontpublic.org. There's also a program, Mary, known as the Self-Exclusion Program. Now, this is for folks who recognize they have a serious gambling problem, and it puts them on a list where they cannot access the gambling sites at all for a specific period of time.
1: That's Vermont Public's Bob Kinzel. Bob, thanks for this online sports betting update.
2: Mary, my pleasure.
1: 11 minutes till 6 o'clock. 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That's coming up. And then on The Daily, the company behind Flock cameras and the mounting backlash against them. The Daily starts at 8, and then listen in later tonight at 9 for Fresh Air. And this reminder, you can go behind the scenes of the No Exit Inside, a botched ICE raid screening that films reporting and production, and learn more about what unfolded on that day in South Burlington. We've got your free tickets available to reserve at vermontpublic.org/events. It's 5:50.
0: This is All Things Considered from NPR News. I'm Elsa Chang.
3: And I'm Mary Louise Kelly. Small businesses are still feeling the pain of tariffs recently from rising trade tensions with Canada, but also still the tariffs ruled illegal back in February. NPR's Stephen Bisaha spoke with a comic shop owner dealing with the uncertainty around tariffs, old and new.
4: Alter Ego Comics has been on Lima, Ohio's Main Street for 23 years.
5: First thing you're going to notice is we have a life-size Darth Vader and Stormtrooper when you walk in the door. And
4: Mark Boker owns the shop.
5: So I forgot about R2-D2. He's up front, too.
4: Boker considers himself comics-obsessed and a practitioner of stoicism, a mindset that involves letting go of what you can't control. But the last year and a half of tariffs have made that much, much harder.
5: It's become a challenge to try and remain stoic and focus on the four walls of my shop when it seems like the world is on fire.
4: That fire goes back to April last year. President Trump raised tariffs on countries across the globe, including China. That's where Boker's biggest revenue driver, action figures, are made. To cover that extra cost, Boker raised prices by adding a tariff fee for customers.
5: The reality is our action figure business was down 50% last year. And I have a feeling that a lot of that had to do with tariffs.
4: Boker recently decided to get rid of the fee and just eat that extra tariff cost himself because it was costing him business. Companies did get a sign of some tariff relief in February. The Supreme Court ruled Trump's main tariff tool illegal, and businesses have since been getting billions of dollars refunded. Boker's supplier is the one who should actually get the refund. It paid the tariffs directly and then passed some of it to Boker. But the supplier told him it hasn't received anything yet, so there's no refund to share with him.
5: I don't know if they're really being truthful with me, saying that they haven't gotten anything back or they don't know anything about the refunds or, you know, yada, yada, yada.
4: Boker decided to just drop the issue and forget about getting that money back. He's got a 20-year relationship with his supplier and doesn't want to risk antagonizing it by pushing for a refund. Today, there are still other tariffs raising the cost of his action figures. And there's another possible tariff threat down the line for his comics, the growing trade war between the U.S. and Canada. Comics are not included in this round of tariffs, but that could change if the trade war keeps escalating.
5: Most comic books that are sold throughout the world are printed in Canada, and that includes comics by Marvel and DC and Image Comics and basically all the comic publishers.
4: Despite all these headwinds, Boker says business this year is up. There's a comic book renaissance right now boosting his sales. But while many customers are still buying, others are tightening their budgets because of rising prices caused in part by tariffs.
5: Everything I sell is not necessary, you know, but it is an escape. And, you know, we are leaning into that. But at the end of the day, they have to have money in their bank account in order to pay for this stuff.
4: And those real-world prices have caused some customers to walk away from their comic escape. Stephen Bisaha, NPR News.
0: You may be familiar with Fleabag or Baby Reindeer, two shows that became cultural phenomena. But before either of them made it to the screen, they were small theater productions at the Edinburgh Fringe Festival. And behind both is a producer you've probably never heard of. Rebecca Rossman went to Scotland to find out what potential this producer can spot before anyone else does.
6: At the Edinburgh Fringe, you can see thousands of shows. And then there's this one.
7: Literature.
6: Damian Warren Smith performs as Gary Starr, who is naked, save for a pair of penguin flippers, a tuxedo coat, and a black top hat. Over the next hour, he reenacts a string of penguin classics, say, Wuthering Heights.
8: You're Margot Robbie. Yeah. And I'll be Jacob Elordi.
6: It is, in a word, ridiculous. 38-year-old Francesca Moody saw it at the Fringe a couple of years ago and loved it enough to sign on as a producer. Moody is also the producer who helped bring Fleabag to the Fringe in 2013 and Baby Reindeer in 2019. Those shows eventually became global television hits, and they gave Moody a reputation for being the producer with that magic touch to spot things early. But ask her how she decides what to produce, and she doesn't want to talk much about strategy or numbers.
9: I think ultimately it's all about my personal taste, because I'm a producer who's really led by their gut.
6: In fact, Moody says trying to predict what will be a commercial success can ruin the exact thing she's looking for.
9: As soon as I deviate from that and I pick something because I think it's going to be super commercial and go straight to the West End, or because it's going to be adapted into the next TV series, it just won't be as good.
6: Take Fleabag. When Moody first got involved, Phoebe Waller-Bridge hadn't written much of a script.
10: It was really one page.
9: Yeah, it was really one page. And we really didn't know what it was yet at all.
6: But she thought it was funny and rich, so she reserved a venue in Edinburgh. You know the rest.
9: You know you get that fizzy feeling when you read something that you think is really exciting and it doesn't really matter that it's not all there yet.
6: This year, another artist Moody is betting on is Australian writer and performer Hannah Riley. Her one-woman show, Roleplay, is about feminism, sex, and the personas we build online. Riley says from the get-go, she could tell Moody was interested in making the same kind of work she was.
11: Which is something that really exists in the gray, that is messy and knotty and provocative, and that isn't a clean, tidy story.
6: But these days, Moody's shows also come with expectations outside the theater. India Scarlett Kolb says she bought a ticket to Roleplay because it had Moody's name on it.
12: I wanted to kind of see what the next hit of The Fringe would be.
6: And that's the paradox. Moody's reputation for finding the next big thing can make people expect exactly that. But not every Moody production becomes a hit. A 2023 satire musical about ex-Italian Prime Minister Silvio Berlusconi was a commercial and critical flop. But that uncertainty is part of what The Fringe is for, Moody says.
9: The Fringe is this place for messy, complicated, unfinished, scrappy stuff. Because it's those bits that you'll find the magic in. Yeah.
6: Which brings us back to Gary Starr. Damian Warren Smith's show heads to New York this fall, but he says he never created it with a message or TV adaptation in mind.
13: It's completely non-political. It is pure escapism.
6: Maybe that's what Moody is really betting on, not the next Fleabag, just something strange enough and true enough to be worth the risk. Rebecca Rossman, NPR News, Edinburgh.

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1: 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We'll hear about the role that smaller household sizes play in the housing crisis in Vermont. That's coming up next. You'll hear the Eye in the Sky forecast from the Fairbanks Museum coming up in just a few moments, as well as NPR news headlines, updated just after 7. And then today's episode of Vermont Edition. And stay with Vermont Public throughout the evening. You'll hear The Daily and Today Explained and Fresh Air all coming up later. It's 7 o'clock.
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5: In Vermont, there's a mismatch between the size of homes and the number of people living in them. There are a lot of big houses and a lot of small households. I'm Michaela Lefrak. Today on Vermont Edition, decreasing household size and the role that plays in the housing crunch. Vermont Public reporter Carly Berlin dug into the numbers. She'll tell us what she found. We'll also hear from the head of the Vermont Housing Finance Agency about our state's current housing needs. Then, Vermont is moving towards a new system for hospital pricing. The hope is that it'll help contain soaring healthcare costs. Green Mountain Care Board Chair Owen Foster shares an update on the state's new path. That's all coming up on Vermont Edition. First, this hour's news.
6: Live from NPR News in Washington, I'm Louise Schiavone. Russia was a surprise inclusion at this year's U.S.-hosted G20 meeting of international finance officials in Asheville, North Carolina. European officials, whose countries openly support Ukraine, are expressing outrage at the move. NPR's Charles Maines has more from Moscow.
7: It appears the White House told few, if any, of its allies that Russian Finance Minister Anton Siluanov would be attending the G20 gathering in North Carolina. European officials refused to stand for the traditional group photo, a protest that resolved itself after Siluanov removed himself from the event. In a brief statement from Moscow, Russia's finance ministry says Siluanov has met with U.S. Treasury Secretary Scott Bessent to discuss opportunities for economic cooperation. Meanwhile, the Kremlin is busy showcasing partnerships elsewhere. In Central Asia, President Vladimir Putin just attended a regional economic and security conference for talks with the leaders of China and Iran. Charles Maines, NPR News, Moscow.
6: Search and rescue crews have recovered a second body in Grand Canyon National Park after a weekend flash flood. More than a dozen people are still unaccounted for. Ryan Heinches of member station KNAU reports from Flagstaff.
8: The flash flooding in Bright Angel Creek tore through Phantom Ranch at the bottom of the canyon, destroying bridges and other infrastructure. More than 60 hikers and others were later evacuated by helicopter. It's common for the Grand Canyon to receive intense rainfall, but not in such a steep, rocky area. Rain also fell on areas hit by last year's Dragon Bravo fire on the North Rim. Officials say that likely contributed to the severity of flooding and debris flows. Meanwhile, an estimated 40% of the water pipeline that supplies the park's South Rim has been destroyed or damaged. Overnight lodging in the park has been suspended and strict water restrictions are in place. For NPR News, I'm Ryan Heinches in Flagstaff.
6: President Trump says 9 more pharmaceutical companies have made agreements with his administration to lower drug prices. NPR's Sydney Lupkin has details.
9: The president says the 9 new companies include Sun Pharma, which makes generic drugs, and CSL, which makes therapies for people with rare diseases.
10: Under the Trump administration, for the first time ever, drug prices are coming down, and they are coming down very dramatically.
9: But at least one of the companies announced today, Teva Pharmaceuticals, told investors it's still working on a deal. These agreements typically include selling some drugs on TrumpRx at a discount, lower prices for Medicaid, and a commitment to build manufacturing infrastructure in the U.S. In exchange, the drug companies get a reprieve from certain tariffs. However, the text of the agreements has not been made public. Sydney Lupkin, NPR News.
0: Wall Street, the Dow was off 374. The S&P 500 lost 25. This is NPR. When the artificial intelligence company OpenAI launched ads in ChatGPT earlier this year, its competitor Anthropic took a humorous jab at the idea in Super Bowl TV ads. But now OpenAI ad revenue has soared, NPR's John Ruish reports.
11: OpenAI says in less than 200 days since it launched ads, they've reached what the company calls an annualized revenue run rate of $1 billion. That means at the current rate of ad sales, OpenAI would pull in $1 billion a year. It's not a massive number relative to the tens of billions of dollars the company spends each year to develop AI, but it's fast growing. In March, the company said it was generating ad revenue at a rate that would have brought in $100 million a year. Ads have been a critical source of revenue across the tech sector, and OpenAI once resisted the idea. Now it's part of what it calls its diversified business model. And it says it's expanding into India, Europe, the Middle East, and North Africa. John Ruich, NPR News.
0: The first-degree murder case surrounding the killing of rapper Tupac Shakur has gone to the jury. Prosecutors are charging Dwayne Davis with orchestrating the fatal drive-by shooting in 1996. They say his own words over the years put him in the car when fatal shots were fired. The defendant's lawyers say there's no physical evidence placing Davis in Las Vegas the night of the murder. In Plymouth, Massachusetts, jurors in the Lindsey Clancy trial have gone home for the day without a verdict. They'll resume tomorrow. Clancy's lawyers are arguing she was experiencing postpartum psychosis when she killed her three children and tried to kill herself. I'm Louise Schiavone, NPR News.
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13: From the Fairbanks Museum, this is the Eye on the Sky weather update. There has been lots of sunshine in the east today, but clouds have been spreading over the Adirondacks and lower greens as scattered showers wash over New York State. Warm, moist air circulating east meets a growing high pressure with cold, stable air that will redirect rain to the south and create considerable temperature contrast between the west and the east this week, giving some an early taste of autumn. For the details, very sunny east, more clouds spreading from the southwest, and a chance of showers in the Shires, highs in the 70s to near 80. Increasing clouds tonight, southwest to northeast, showers through New York, then mainly south of I-89 by morning, lows through the 50s and a few upper 40s northeast. Tomorrow, showers pushing out of New York with rain from Route 2 south, more scattered north, diminishing in the afternoon. Highs in the low to mid-70s and upper 60s southeast. I'm meteorologist David Rienzo with an Eye on the Sky.
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0: This is Vermont Edition. I'm Michaela LaFrac. Picture for a moment your quintessential Vermont house. It's probably different for everyone, but when I do this exercise, I see a big old rambling wooden farmhouse built maybe 100 years ago with a bunch of newer add-ons. Maybe it has 5 or 6 bedrooms. Who lives in this big old house? Well, based on the data, probably just one person or a couple. Roughly 70% of Vermont households consist of just 1 or 2 people. Vermont has one of the country's smallest average household sizes. As we try to solve the state's housing crunch, this component, household size, should play a key role in the conversation. That's a big takeaway from recent reporting by my colleague Carly Berlin. She's Vermont Public's housing and infrastructure reporter, and she has an in-depth story on this very subject on vermontpublic.org, and she joins us today to tell us more about what she found when she dug into all this data that we have about population decline, household size, and our existing housing stock. Carly, welcome.
1: Hey, Michaela.
0: Glad to have you alongside Maura Collins, the executive director of the Vermont Housing Finance Agency. The organization finances and promotes housing for low and moderate income Vermonters, and they've been around since 1974. Maura, welcome back to the program.
2: Thank you for having me.
0: And listeners, we hope that you will join this conversation as well today, especially if you face this situation that we're talking about with a house that was maybe made for a bigger family than the one that you've got. Have you tried to downsize? What obstacles have you faced? You can give us a call this hour at 800-639-2211 or send an email to vermontedition@vermontpublic.org. Okay, so Carly, Vermont has one of the smallest average household sizes in the country. What exactly is that number?
1: So as of 2024, that number was just under 2.2. And so what does that mean? What does it mean for 2.2 people to live in a house? That is the average of all of the people living in Vermont houses divided by the number of homes that we have.
0: Okay, it's not like two people and a dog.
1: Exactly.
0: And has that number been holding steady, or has it been shrinking or growing?
1: It's,
0: I don't know.
1: It's been steadily declining. So if we look, you know, as recently as 2020, that number was closer to 2.3. In 2000, it was over 2.4. And that has driven this need for additional homes in the state as the number of people living in each house has gone down.
0: Okay. So I know this is a trend across the country and in many other countries, but Maura, in your opinion, why is Vermont's household size so small? Like, can we trace it all back to a common culprit, our aging population?
2: That is one of the big ones. We know that in the 70s, the household size in Vermont pretty much matched what the national average was. And it's since the 70s that Vermont has really deviated. And a lot of that is because we are an older population. Demographically, each of the characteristics do skew towards small household sizes, which means households with higher incomes, households with higher education levels, a less religious state, a racially predominantly white state. These are all demographic characteristics that compounded together. Doesn't really surprise me that we have such a small household size.
0: Okay. And as we try to picture this issue, Carly, can you give some examples of the types of households that are ending up in these houses that might be much larger than they need?
1: I mean, the quintessential one is the empty nester, right? So if you've, you know, say you bought your house 30, 40 years ago, you had a couple kids, you were all living in there together, kids move out, maybe, you know, partners separate or one passes away, you end up having, you know, say 4 or 5 people who were in one house, then end up needing 3, 4, 5 different houses. And so as our population skews older, we have more and more people in this situation. It's not the only thing driving small household size, though, right? We've also got the lowest birth rate in the country. We also have, you know, these broader American trends. People are marrying later. More people are living alone. And so while, you know, this aging piece is a really key driver to pay attention to, it's not the only one.
0: Okay. But I imagine that there is a large component of folks who are older, they're retired, they're living alone, they would like to age in place and maybe making a choice, a conscious choice for one of many reasons not to move into an assisted living facility or move in with family?
1: Yeah, I mean, it's a few different things. Like if you want to downsize, if you're in that category of someone who's older, you're living in the home you raised your family in, but now you've got more space and you want to move somewhere smaller, the options to do that are really, really limited. I mean, one of the most striking numbers I found while reporting this story is that we have 55,000 more 1- and 2-person households than we do homes with 1 or 2 bedrooms. And so if you're looking for something smaller, just structurally, it's really hard to find that option. Maybe you want to stay in your town, you know, stay close to neighbors and your doctor or, you know, your community. And there might just simply not be options to do that. But there's also, you know, all of these financial and emotional incentives that, you know, encourage people to stay in place too.
0: Sure, sure. Yeah, you want to stay near your community and the neighborhood where you've lived for many years, et cetera.
1: Yeah.
0: Maura, you know our housing stock very, very well. Tell us a little bit more about the types of houses that folks are living in. I mean, I described one at the top of the segment, the big old rambling farmhouse that I'm sure many of us can picture in our mind's eye. Are most houses in Vermont pretty big compared to other places?
2: They are. As Carly reported, 60% of our homes in the state have 3 or more bedrooms. And so that's where this disconnect happens. And that's not surprising because more than half our homes were

0: And back to the point of there just aren't options in that town. Half of our towns don't have or have fewer than 100 rental apartments. And so there's just not a place to go that has that one or two bedroom. Mm. And then, of course, as a financing agency, I'm focused on the financial implications. And we hear so much about how housing is unaffordable. And so people with housing that's affordable, they're often locked into, at this point, a 3% interest rate. And so the idea of moving and giving up that affordability for an apartment that may not be in their community or a rental price or a purchase price that's really unaffordable is another barrier to this whole dynamic.
1: Mm-hmm. Well, if this is hitting home for you, if you've thought about downsizing and have chosen not to or are unable to, please call in and tell us why. 800-639-2211 is our number. You can also email vermontedition@vermontpublic.org. Carly, let's just throw out, even though we're not going to go deep on them, some of the other main factors that drive the need for additional housing in Vermont. So we have them all on the table.
2: Yeah. So this is a big one that we're talking about today, the household size, but there are many more. Low vacancy rates is a huge one. So, you know, the lack of available housing to move into at any given time, whether we're talking about rentals or homeownership, our high rates of homelessness are a huge one. And also, you know, the housing that we're losing from the available housing stock. So think like homes that are falling into disrepair. Maybe they're getting converted into seasonal homes or second homes. Those are the other big drivers of housing need right now.
1: Okay. And Moore, where would you rank housing size and this mismatch between household size and the homes that we have on that list of contributors to the state's housing crunch?
0: It is huge, and it's a really misunderstood one. And I understand that when VHFA's numbers get quoted in the public and when I'm presenting to groups, people are often really questioning, well, wait a minute, if our population isn't growing, then why do you say that we're going to need more homes 5, 10, 30 years from now? And a lot of it does come back to this household size factor that people just haven't understood. And so have to say it was a great article that will be helpful in trying to explain this. I know that I'm one of these quintessential households who had five people living in one home until two of the kids now have grown up. One's still at home, but she's splitting her time between my home and her dad's a few doors down. And so five people living in one home are now taking up four different housing units.
1: Yeah, it can tie your brain in knots a little bit, as you're saying, Maura, because the latest estimate from your organization on how many homes Vermont needs to be building each year to address demand is around 5,000 to 7,000. But the estimates from the Census Bureau say the state's population is actually falling a little bit. So to meet demand, we need to keep building homes, even though there are fewer and fewer people in the state.
0: Well, and building homes is shorthand that I'm probably guilty of using too much to be succinct on programs like this. But really, that's why I like the further conversation we're having, because adding homes and building homes does mean renovating our homes. In my profession, we call that adaptive reuse. It's renovations. It's taking that big five-bedroom farmhouse and maybe turning it into a couple different units. We hear a lot about putting accessory dwelling units or ADUs in our backyard or tucked into our homes. But there's a lot that the state is doing to try to shrink the housing, the home size, but within the structure of the homes we have. So it doesn't always have to look different in a community if you are fitting two or three households into one big old house.
1: Mm. Well, we've gotten a number of emails in response to this conversation and your reporting, Carly. One listener wrote to us, they identified themselves as a Vermont senior citizen, and they write, "Why are so many older Vermonters living in larger homes? Because they worked and earned the money to pay for their own home. Most hardworking Vermonters have paid their own way. They've sacrificed for their families, saved money for retirement, and continue to pay their taxes. Our financial and housing crises are caused by failing to tax the ultra rich." So to extrapolate a little bit for this listener, it seems like they're feeling like we're pointing the finger a bit and saying, hey, it's your fault that we have a housing crunch. And they're saying, hey, you know, we worked for this house and we own it and it's not our fault.
2: Yeah, absolutely. I've heard, you know, other messages from our audience.

0: sentence along these lines too. And I would just say that I, you know, we can't point the finger any one way in particular, but I'll just go back to that, you know, stat I mentioned a few minutes ago that shows how difficult it would be to downsize for people who want that option. You know, not to say that that's what everyone is looking for who might be in, you know, the house that they've lived in for many years that they raised their families in. But for those who do want that option, it's simply not there. And that leads to, you know, one aspect of the gridlock that we experience in the housing market in Vermont.
1: Hmm. Well, we have this problem. How do we figure out how to address it? We're going to talk about that in just a moment and take some more of your calls and emails. And in particular, if you are living in a house that was made for a bigger family than the one you've got, and you've successfully downsized or found an interesting way to use that extra space you have, like taking in a boarder, for example, please call in and tell us about it. 800-639-2211 is our number. We're going to pause here for a short break. This is Vermont Edition.
2: Good evening. Thanks for joining us on Vermont Public. I'm Liz Fullerton. 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A Vermonter takes home top prize in a national contest. And who accepts campaign finance money? 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
1: Welcome back to Vermont Edition. I'm Michaela Lefrak. Let's get back to our conversation on the role that household size plays in Vermont's housing crunch. Our guests are Vermont Public Housing and Infrastructure reporter Carly Berlim, who recently reported an in-depth story on this subject, and Maura Collins, the executive director of the Vermont Housing Finance Agency. If you or a family member live in a house that's made for a family much larger than yours, tell us about the impact that has on your lifestyle and your budget. You can call in at 800-639-2211 or email vermontedition@vermontpublic.org. Carly, we haven't talked too much yet about people who are trying to buy a home for the very first time and are trying to get into this extremely unique market that we have here in Vermont. When you were doing your reporting for this story, what were some of the challenges facing those first-time buyers?
2: I mean, the lack of availability, right? So if you're, you know, a renter who is looking to buy your first home, or maybe you're a younger family and you're having more kids and you're looking for more space, like, the ability to trade up is really limited. I had one source, Jack Tiano, who's at Let's Build Homes, the advocacy group, used this metaphor of the housing ladder. You can think of, you know, the top of that ladder is, you know, older homeowners who've been in their homes for a long time. The bottom is people trying to crack in for the very first time. The mobility up and down that ladder is really constrained right now because of our lack of supply and because of how expensive it is. You know, I had one family I spoke to for this story who lives in Randolph who was trying to buy it, you know, perhaps the worst time in the market in 2023, and were really struggling to, you know, to just try and find a modest house for their growing family.
1: Mm. And you also, I think this was the same couple you said that they were maybe thinking about not having a second child because of the smallness of the house that they were living in.
2: I mean, they, you know, when they first moved in, they had waived inspection, you know, something that a lot of buyers did a couple years ago when the market was really hot, just trying to move out of one of their parents' homes into their own house to start their family. Once they got in, there were all of these repairs that took them a little bit by surprise. They had, you know, at once, you know, when they first moved in, dreamed that, like, maybe they would build an addition to have a second kid and have another bedroom. Financially, that, you know, ended up seeming really out of reach.
1: Well, we just got an email from Bob in Thetford with an idea for one piece of a solution. Bob writes, I wonder if this problem might present an opportunity for a program where young individuals or couples might find housing with aging homeowners in exchange for rent and or care assistance. This would enable aging Vermonters to affordably age in place while also providing affordable housing for young Vermonters. Maura, I know there are a number of programs that try to link people together who have these kind of differing housing needs. Does something like this exist?
3: It does. The Vermont Home Share Program started in the Burlington area and has since stretched out. But frankly, it's one of the programs that we just need to expand much farther. But it does play that matchmaking service to people who have housing, maybe are overhoused, and then allow in people to come and pay a modest rent and help out around the house. And that provides peace of mind for the adult children of the elderly household. And it also provides some real connection. And it is wildly successful. And if anything, just needs to be amplified and offered more, because I think there's an information gap where people don't know that this resource is available. And then they're, as always with any good nonprofit, there's a funding gap that also limits its ability to reach all the communities.
1: Well, we have some callers. Elise is in South Burlington with some thoughts. Elise, go ahead.
4: Hello.
1: Hi.
4: Yes, I live in South Burlington. And we lived in what used to be a 1910 farmhouse, very large house. And then there were a lot of 1950s capes built around it. And when we were ready to downsize, the people across the street in one of those little capes had just had their third child and really needed a new home. So we suggested that we downsize into their house and they upsize into our house.
1: And did you
4: negotiations, it all worked out and we switched houses.
1: How has it been since you switched?
4: And it's fine. I mean, we love our little new house. They love the big space and we live across the street from each other. It's been wonderful.
1: That is wonderful to hear. If only we could all do that, and that would be the perfect solution, right, Carly?
2: Well, I'm so glad you called in with this story, Elise, because after reporting this piece, one thought I had was we need to facilitate some swaps. Like, there are a lot of people who are, longing for that other option. They want, the smaller house to downsize to as they age, or they want the bigger house to move into as they have more kids. And I love just hearing a story where this actually happened.
1: Yeah. Well, it's great that Elise had a neighbor, somebody very close by who, the families could do this. But I do wonder, Carly, if we have a mismatch in the state about, the size of houses and their location. Like, for example, I know a lot of families in Burlington and the surrounding area that would love a bigger house for their growing family, but they can't find one here. And then when I look at the Zillows for smaller, more rural towns, there are a dozen homes for sale with, six or seven bedrooms and no apartments.
2: Yeah, I mean, I think the makeup of the housing stock that's available in any given town really varies, but it comes down to, where are jobs? Where do people want to live? And what are, the housing types that need to exist in that place to accommodate people's needs as they change? And also as they age, like we talked about earlier, I think people want to remain in their communities rather than, move from a smaller town into Burlington necessarily, where like you might be able to find a smaller apartment, but you might end up being really disconnected from the rest of your life.
1: Yeah. Well, let's go back to the phones. We have Bogdan, who's calling from Swanton. Bogdan, go ahead.
5: Yeah, I just want to make a comment that it can be hard to leave a house that you've been at for 30 years and seeing your kids make their first steps, even though you might know you need to downsize, but it can be a difficult decision to make sometimes.
1: Yeah, that sounds like you might have had some personal experience with that feeling. Oh, we lost Bogdan, but a very good point and speaks to what you were saying, Carly, about that emotional connection that people will feel with their house and their community.
2: Yeah, and I think, something Maura and I talked about when I was reporting this story is people want to hang on to the house so when their kids come back home for the holidays, everyone has a place to stay and visit. There are all of these. This is a really emotional, personal issue for people. And I think there's a piece, too, of inertia, right? Like, it's hard to move. It gets harder to move as you get older. And so imagining, trying to shift your life into a new space just gets harder and harder. And if there aren't, if it's going to cost more for you to move into a smaller home, like that's a hard sell for people.
1: Yeah. And your mortgage rate is going to go from 3% to 9%.
2: Exactly.
1: Too. Maura, are there ways that we can incentivize this type of moving, of downsizing as a state, or at least ease the way for people like our caller?
3: It's a question we've been asking for the 20-something years I've been here, because what we see is that the older a household is, the less likely they are to move, and the inertia does play into it. And so what we find is that when people do make the move, it's because their needs for something different outweigh those emotional ties and connections, like he was just mentioning. And so what we find is that it's usually when someone stops or starts limiting their driving, when they need some kind of accessibility to their home. And a lot of these big old houses that people are living in are not accessible. They are not safe for everyone, but they are well known and they have been where someone has lived for 30 years. So they may have a staircase, but it may be a staircase that the person is quite accustomed to. What we need to do is be adding more homes that have first floor master bedrooms and one floor living, fewer step entries, more modest sizes, obviously. But we really have to make sure that the homes that we're bringing online meet our physical limitation needs as a state as we age. And right now, again, since the age of our housing stock, we just don't have that.
1: Hmm. We have Ellen calling in from the Upper Valley. Ellen, go ahead.
6: Hi. I just actually, what you just said was similar to what my observation in working in healthcare and rehab. This plays out, sadly, very often where people are unable to physically return to their home because they don't have a bathroom on the first floor. They haven't prepared to be able to live with disability, like you mentioned, and children are out of state, and then the home might be empty for a while. So it's very sad, but also I think that I don't think there's a lot of choices for them, as you've mentioned, to go to try to help make that decision sooner. But it plays out every day in rehabs and in hospitals. Mm-hmm. Due to acute illnesses showing up before those decisions have been made.
1: Ellen, I was going to ask you if there is advice that you offer to some of the people that you work with, but it sounds like from what you're saying that there really just aren't too many other options or paths to take.
6: I think that we put a lot on our primary care physicians, but I think they're in a unique place to be able to address some of these issues when they start to see some of the vulnerabilities show up, like their motoric issues, or they're diagnosed with cancer or something, or a severe chronic illness, and they're starting to show hospitalizations because of that, that there's some signs that you can pick up that I think they're in a unique position to start some of these conversations. But again, I think the issue is what's available, and they have close ties in the community, and you know, there's a value in that for cognition and functioning, that they have those social connections too. So I think that's a point of service that might be able to start introducing those conversations earlier with children and things like that, where they can be involved in the problem solving, and maybe it's adapting the home so that it can become a single level dwelling, and wider, you know, entrances and grab bars and all the things that help make it successful.
1: Right, to help somebody be able to age in place. Ellen, thank you so much for sharing that on the ground experience from working in healthcare and rehab in the Upper Valley. Carly, Ellen's point there makes me wonder if we might be, this might be a little bit of a morbid question to ask, but I wonder if we as a state are nearing some sort of demographic tipping point where more houses that were once occupied by a single member of the baby boom generation are about to go on the market.
2: Yes. I mean, this is on the horizon, and it's an uncomfortable reality to talk about and reckon with. You know, it's not immediate. Think 10, 15 years. And that is going to have an impact on our overall housing market and on demand. I think the point I want to get in people's minds, though, is that we're at this bottleneck right now where we've got this older population that is, you know, remaining in these larger homes. And there are few options for, you know, younger buyers to enter the home buying market in particular. And this housing shortage itself can then kind of reinforce these demographic trends that we're talking about. You know, in reporting on the low birth rate, younger people say they don't want to have more kids because housing is so expensive. You know, younger Vermonters, you know, in recent polling have said that they're thinking about moving away in the next 5 years because of the cost of living, because we have, you know, not enough housing that's affordable for people to move into and stay here. Or move here, you know, that has these really high demographic stakes for us in the longer run as more Vermonters age.
1: And on that note about the low birth rate, Richard over in the Adirondacks says that they've looked at school enrollment from 2000 to 2025, and most all school districts in the Adirondacks have lost half their enrollment, from 400 students to 200 or even less. So you'd think there'd be plenty of housing, but no. Janice in Putney writes, another issue is the lack of appropriate rentals near village or town centers for older homeowners to move to. I'd be happy to sell my small house as I no longer want to deal with maintenance or land issues or have to drive everywhere. However, there is high competition for suitable in town rentals for single people. This brings up the big Airbnb question for me, Maura. How closely tied is this issue that Janice is bringing up with the parallel conversation that we're having right now about trying to control the Airbnb market in the state?
3: Yeah, there are a dozen or 15 towns in the state where the short-term rental market is really dominating the housing market and having a big impact. And then there's many, many other towns, most of the other towns in the state, where it's not really the inflection point in causing the issues. We know that about 4% of our state's homes are short-term rentals, and we know that about 15% of all of our homes are vacation homes. So we've always been a state with one of the top rates of vacation use of our homes. And that has been the case since they started counting in the 1940s. And we have to remember that when we look at vacation homes and short-term rentals, a lot of these are not appropriate for year-round use. A lot of these are seasonal homes, maybe on lakes. They could be uninsulated deer camps and the like. But there are a lot of conversations happening at the State House and around select boards and municipalities in the state that are looking to see what can we do to make sure we have a healthy and appropriate balance between year-round Vermont residents who need homes near their jobs and those who want to come here to recreate.
1: Right. Well, we have a caller who I think has a similar point or question to make. Alita is in Woodstock. Alita, go ahead.
7: Oh, thank you. So in our town in Woodstock, Central Vermont, it's always been a tourist destination. But I really think, and perhaps since COVID, and since people are doing really well in the market, we have people it's not just their vacation home. It's their second, third, or fourth home. And they're very big and they're very empty because they're often here for maybe a weekend or so. So that, even in my hill on a dirt hill road 3 miles up from the center of town, our neighbors have left. And they were able to sell at the top of the market and people were able to buy. And again, it wasn't their first home. So they could afford not to be there. And then on the short-term rentals, I would just say in Woodstock, it has been a big debate. And I go on the side of our local people having a way to get some income and be able to afford their home. I'm not really keen on some of our short-term rentals that are really absentee owners. That could be, in one case I know, the owner lived in Dubai and, you know, had a some sort of agency come in and take care of the house. So it's kind of a combined thing down here. But I think part of it is money. And if we have this yawning gap between working people and people with a ton of money and nothing's really filling in the middle. So
1: yeah. Well, Alita, I'm sorry. I'm going to jump in here because I'd love to get more of your thoughts on these two stories that Alita's bringing up about her town of Woodstock.
3: What I hear when I hear these stories is that some people feel called and that they need to rent out their home or part of their home because of this affordability crunch. And too many Vermonters can't afford their home. And so, yes, they are choosing to leave the state or they need to bring in some kind of supplemental income. And that's because the cost of living here is just so high. And we do need to find that right balancing point for year-round residents and folks coming into our communities. And that's going to be different for every town and that balance. I will say that the state is doing a few innovative things that are exciting. Carly just reported on the Vermont Housing Improvement Program this week that takes big old houses and sometimes will break them into a couple different apartments. That's a way of creating housing stock without really changing the character of a community. and others in the state are working on 802 homes to create some model home designs that are going to be pre-approved for state building codes so that when if someone chooses one of these designs, it would be faster and easier and quicker to get them approved. And now the Let's Build Homes group that you talked about, Carly, is looking at the municipal level about how to let local municipalities create some model codes so that maybe that local review also could be streamlined to make housing development and adding more modest homes, ADUs and the like, faster, cheaper, easier. So we need to be looking at all of this. And there's no one solution, whether it be short-term rental regulation or building more homes. No one silver bullet is going to address this problem because it is so multifaceted and there are so many root causes of it.
1: You promised me before this started that we were going to introduce a silver bullet, Maura. It seems like you lied.
3: I did, but that was before we were being recorded, and right. So I failed you.
1: We did just get one last email from a listener who wants to be identified as Grumpy Widow. They write, "Don't forget, people often move to Vermont for privacy and quiet. You could call it the grumpy factor, but after a lifetime of relationships, I do not want to share my space with anyone right now. Also, many people are in houses with generations of family history and generations of ties to the land, which is a home way beyond the indoor space. We can't just move to a new place as if we are puzzle pieces." So some very clear data with not so clear solutions. Carly, based on all the feedback that you've gotten on your reporting, I know you've gotten a lot of really interesting thoughts from listeners and readers. Where is this going to take you next? Are there any threads you're particularly interested in pulling?
2: Yeah, I mean, I think the, you know, what do we do about it is the big question here. And so looking into some of these more creative solutions of how do we build smaller? How do we divvy up the homes that we already have to better suit the households that make up the state right now? Those are some of the driving questions that I'm thinking about for reporting next.
1: But we're not going to make Grumpy Widow move, right? I want her to be able to stay where she is. Okay, we're looking out for you. Vermont Public Housing and Infrastructure reporter Carly Berlin, thank you so much for joining us today.
2: Thanks for having me.
1: And you can find all her reporting on vermontpublic.org. Maura Collins, Executive Director of the Vermont Housing Finance Agency, thank you for sharing with us.
3: Thank you.
1: Coming up, Vermont is moving toward a new system for hospital pricing. The hope is that it's going to help contain soaring healthcare costs. The ins and outs of reference-based pricing are coming up in just a minute right here on Vermont Edition.
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1: Welcome back to Vermont Edition. I'm Michaela LaFrac. Vermont is in the midst of implementing a bold new vision for reducing healthcare costs. It's called reference-based pricing, and it's perhaps the most expansive law of its kind in the country. The goal here is to reduce hospital costs. They're a major driver of our high health insurance premiums. Services at all of Vermont's hospitals will essentially be standardized and not left to the hospitals and payers to negotiate independently, which is what happens now. This is all happening because of a law the Vermont legislature passed last year, Act 68. It directs the independent Green Mountain Care Board to implement reference-based pricing by fiscal year 2027. Owen Foster is the chair of the Care Board, and he is here to explain it a bit more to us. Owen, welcome.
11: Hi, thank you, Michaela.
1: This is going to be just a quick and easy reference-based pricing chit-chat. Okay. It'll be fun. Okay, so let's talk through this just to make sure that I and our listeners understand reference-based pricing. So say you're getting a knee replacement. The cost for that procedure at any hospital in Vermont would be set at, say, 250% of Medicare's reimbursement rate for knee replacements. Is that right?
11: Right. So Medicare is the government payer for seniors, and they try to pay 100% of what it should cost for a hospital to deliver the care. So if they pay $100, they've calculated that's how much the hospital should have to pay to provide the service.
1: Okay.
11: Hospitals in Vermont charge multiples of that, and what we're trying to do is get that more in line with national norms to an affordable level.
1: Okay. So we're not going to exactly match Medicare. It's probably going to still be much higher.
11: It will be quite a bit higher.
1: Okay. And the goal here, again, is to normalize prices from hospital to hospital and prevent price gouging and lower healthcare costs.
11: Correct.
1: Overall.
11: Okay. And also to protect essential services. And that's an important point. So a lot of hospitals and insurers have negotiated where they've put a lot of their commercial prices on MRIs and labs and orthopedics. So those prices might be 10, 11, 12 times Medicare. And then they've underfunded primary care, mental health, and birthing. So when we see hospitals close services, that's why. Because all of the prices have been added on to particular services and others are underfunded.
1: Okay. Now, other states have implemented reference-based pricing, but only for certain markets, like state health insurance plans. So it kind of seems like we're taking a pretty big swing here in Vermont. Does it feel like that to you? Are we forging a new path here?
11: We are. This will be the most expansive and innovative use of this approach, and it's necessary to do it that way for a couple of reasons. One, when you do it as to just one market, what ends up happening is there's spillover, and other people will end up paying more, right? So if you just do it for the teachers, there's a risk that the hospital's insurers will add on more price for businesses. So we're doing the entire commercial market.
1: Okay, well, I'm interested to hear you say that because at the end of the last legislative session in June, lawmakers passed this healthcare bill that would have kind of slowed down the implementation of reference-based pricing and only apply it to two types of insurance plans at first. Governor Scott vetoed that bill. He said he wanted it to roll out statewide ASAP. You'd supported the legislature's plan. You called Governor Scott's veto disappointing, but now you're in charge of carrying out this different vision. So do you now feel like that's the right way to go?
11: The distinction is that our prices between the qualified health plans, which was what S190 helped us target, and the broader business, they're not apples to apples already. Already, the QHP prices are higher. So our effort would be to actually normalize them this year and then do the entire market subsequently.
1: Okay.
11: It also allowed us to have a first run and a first pass at it without having to go after the whole market all at once.
1: Okay. You're stepping down as chair of the Green Mountain Care Board. I believe at the end of September, though it might take longer to find a replacement. You've been the chair for 4 years. After this difference of opinion on, again, what seems to be a major swing for Vermont, I wonder if that played a role in your decision to step aside.
11: Not in the least.
1: And you'll still be a member of the board, just as a...
11: I'll be the chair until they have an appointment and for a new chair, and I'll remain a board member.
1: So the first step here, as you've said, is working with hospitals on their pricing. And then this could then be extended to all healthcare, including providers that are outside of hospitals in the next couple of years. How will that work?
11: Yeah, well, first, in many regards, we're already doing reference-based pricing. I think that Vermont has done more to correct hospital prices than any other state in the country. We're seeing UVM's prices down quite a bit. And what we've done when we do that is we actually have hospitals reduce their highest price services. So if we do a 5% cut, it might actually be a 5 or 10 or 15% cut on like MRI prices. So in many senses, we're already kind of getting our hospital prices more in line with regional and national norms already this year, last year, the last several years. So there's different iterations of how complex you make this program. It's very hard to get this right. But yes, another effort that we've been trying to do and we have been succeeding at is increasing prices for community providers, for mental health providers, independent providers, primary care providers. So the goal is to take reference-based pricing all the way there.
1: Okay. What are some of those other very high-cost procedures? You mentioned MRIs.
11: It can vary, but it generally is. Imaging is always really top of the heap. Labs, orthopedics, dermatology, a lot of specialist care. Mm. And then you consistently see a lot of the care that we really value being underpaid. such as primary care, mental health, and birthing. And it really is volitional between the hospitals and the insurance companies to decide where they put their prices historically. And they've failed our community and failed dramatically in executing on that responsibility. And that's why now the regulator has to do it. Although I'm hoping that between now and then they get to work on this.
1: So we've talked on this show a lot before about the variability in pricing of key procedures that somebody might get at a hospital. Let's go back to the example of a knee replacement. So a hospital might charge X to the health insurance company at a certain hospital, and Y if you're at a different hospital. Those prices vary for procedures and for some drugs from hospital to hospital for a number of reasons, as I understand it. I'm hoping you can help us understand a bit better. There might be a hospital that's more efficient at providing a good or a service. There might be a difference in quality of that service. So is there a concern about, having a very standardized set of prices at two different hospitals that are providing, in the end, maybe very variable services, even if they have the same name?
11: No, I don't think it's so, this process is not so simple as your price shall be X. There's many other variables that we will consider.
1: It's healthcare, of course, there are.
11: Yeah, so one of them is actually payer mix. And what payer mix is what percentage of your patients are paid for by the government, Medicare and Medicaid, and what percentage are paid for by commercial. So if you take Newport North Country Hospital, they have what's called a bad payer mix, and that most of their customers or patients are government payers. Those don't pay very well. So it's not really necessarily consistent with the state's goals to have everyone at the same price, because there are local reasons why they may need to have a different price.
1: Okay. Now, the Care Board is about to kick off the hospital budgeting process this Wednesday. Is that right? You're going to figure out the budgets for the state's 14 hospitals for FY27. Broadly, how is the implementation of reference-based pricing going to affect hospital budgets? Is there going to be a high-level trend that we're going to see this year when you announce all of those budgets?
11: Yeah, so the last several years, we've been keeping hospital prices generally around 0 to 2% increase. Some have gone down, some have gone up moderately. And every year we put out guidance and we tell hospitals in March, you're expected to be at this point. Mm-hmm. And we said this year, we're expecting hospitals to drop their prices 1% across the state. So generally, we do try to remain consistent with hospital guidance. And so I'd expect that we'll see some hospitals around that area, some a little lower, some a little higher.
1: Oh, it seems like some hospitals are about to get a lot less money from insurance payouts than they used to. As we well know, many hospitals in the region are already struggling. How important, Owen, do you think it's going to be to the success of this reference-based pricing plan to stick with it through the next couple of years, despite the pains that some hospitals might experience, despite, say, closures that we might see? I imagine that's a risk.
11: Yeah, we've been saying for years that the hospital system we have is plainly not sustainable. There was an estimate that our hospital system was $1 to $2 billion short in revenue the next several years, and that may have even been a rose-colored view of it, given some of the changes to Medicaid and Medicare rules. So there's no question that what we have today will not be what we have in the future. It will look different, and that's part of the Rural Health Transformation Fund and part of AHS's work leading transformation. So a big part of this is making sure that we're aligning our payment with our values, so that we aren't losing the essential services. And that's what we've tasked the hospitals with doing, is identify what services your community needs, come up with a fair and appropriate way to pay for them, and sustain them. But we cannot sustain the system that we have, and I think we all acknowledge that at this point.
1: Are there rollouts of reference-based pricing that have occurred in other states, even if it's not going to be statewide, like it is going to be here, that you have looked to over the last year or so and that have given you some hope or some useful data for this plan? Where are you looking around the country?
11: Yeah, so Indiana is developing a program now, Washington, Oregon. Oregon's got a program. And the studies that have looked at it that have been done have shown that it has not actually impacted access or sustainability. Because a lot of what's done when you reduce price is there are opportunities to create more efficiencies and improve your delivery care and get rid of excessive costs. And actually, we've seen that at UVM recently, we've reduced their prices by $200, $300 million in the last several years, and we haven't seen a giant loss of access to care. What we have seen is a reduction in administrative layers and bureaucracy and costs, and we've seen a concerted effort at improving provider productivity and efficiencies. So no, we have not seen nationally the big sky is falling outcome that I think people predicted. At the same time, those were not market-wide. Ours is market-wide. I would add, our prices are not sustainable, and it actually will, even if you don't do this, you're going to have the same problem because people drop insurance when they can't afford it, and people don't get care when they can't afford it. So we have to do something about our cost of care.
1: And I imagine that this reference-based pricing model is going to affect a big consolidated hospital system much differently than, you know, a small regional hospital.
11: I don't know that I'd agree with that.
1: Okay.
11: Some of our small regional hospitals have some of the most excessive prices in the state. So if you look at Mount Scutney, if you look at North Country, their outpatient prices are through the roof. So I don't know that necessarily will be just UVM. UVM's prices have been getting more in line the last several years. So I don't know that I necessarily agree with that premise.
1: All right. Well, lots to learn. When will the finalized hospital budgets be announced for this next fiscal year?
11: We have to decide pursuant to statute by September 15th. Generally, we decide before that.
1: Fun couple weeks ahead for you all.
11: Thank you. Yeah.
1: Owen Foster is the chair of the Green Mountain Care Board. Thank you, as always, for joining us today.
11: Okay. Thanks for having me in.
1: If you have more questions about reference-based pricing or what is to come for our healthcare system in Vermont, please, as always, email us at vermontedition@vermontpublic.org. You can also find Vermont Public on Instagram or check us out wherever you get your podcasts. All right, that's all the time we have for today. Our show was directed by Mary Angish. Our managing producer is John Ahrens, and our show is produced by Andrea Lorien and Daniela Fierro. Our call screener today was Kelly DeLaurier. Our theme music was composed by Myra Flynn. I'm Michaela LaFrac. Thank you so much for listening, and we will catch up again soon.

It's 8 o'clock. Thanks for joining us for the rebroadcast of Vermont Edition. The Daily is coming up next with a look at flock cameras. 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